0: for allegedly slapping a teenager at the Jersey Shore on the 4th of July weekend because the teen and her friends were wearing clothing referencing President Trump and ICE.
1: DHS writing on X, quote, "This illegal alien who assaulted a teenager has no business being in our country. She is now in ICE custody pending removal from our nation." Tracy's attorney has not responded to our request for comment, but her husband told a local outlet that it was Tracy who was shoved and hit. He also told the New Jersey Monitor, quote, "My wife has never been in trouble in her entire life. She's never had any kind of situation like this. This one little situation that was really a nothing burger when it happened has been blown so out of control by conservatives online that it has caused my wife to be put in a detention center." A GoFundMe for Tracy was taken down, but another online fundraiser for her legal defense has now popped up on a different site.
0: Fox's CB Cotton reporting. The first lawsuits have been filed against Taylor Farms over its lettuce linked to an outbreak of cyclospora.
2: At least three lawsuits were filed this week, including in Michigan and Ohio federal courts, by people who allege they became sick after eating at Taco Bell's tied to contaminated lettuce. The supplier of the lettuce linked to Taylor Farms, the company recalling its product, saying this, quote, "While the FDA traceback is indicating a specific independent farm, which represents less than 1% of the U.S.'s iceberg lettuce supply. As the potential source of the outbreak, we have removed all iceberg lettuce from the region indefinitely." The Food and Drug Administration said that its traceback investigation identified a single supplier, Taylor Farms de Mexico, and that consumers should avoid eating shredded iceberg lettuce at Taco Bell's in Indiana, Kentucky, Michigan, Ohio, and West Virginia.
0: Fox's Chanley Painter reporting. And I'm Carmen Roberts, and this is Fox News.
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4: Warm and humid weather expected through Saturday evening here in the capital city. Temperatures will only cool back to the lower 80s by 10 o'clock, with dew points still sitting in the upper 60s to near 70 degrees. Look for light and variable winds. Overnight tonight, lows drop down to the lower 70s. More heat and humidity expected on Sunday, with highs in the mid-90s and feels like temperatures into the triple digits. From the 1011 Severe Weather Center, I'm meteorologist Bill Renschler.
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3: This is a Fox News alert. I'm Carmen Roberts. The State Department sounds a worldwide alarm for Americans after Iran's deadly escalation of the war. And the warning comes after Iran launched attacks on a U.S. base in Jordan yesterday, killing two U.S. service members, injuring four, and causing one to go missing. U.S. is warning Americans worldwide, especially those in the Middle East, to exercise increased caution. Well, this evening, the U.S. military launched a fresh round of airstrikes on Iran to, as CENTCOM says, swiftly punish the country's Revolutionary Guard for those deadly attacks in Jordan. Fox's Lucas Tomlinson has more from Tel Aviv.
4: The State Department has just issued a brand new worldwide caution urging Americans to think twice about any travel to the Middle East. Due to heightened tensions in the Middle East, the security environment remains complex with the potential for unseen escalation. And that's exactly what we saw in neighboring Jordan when Iran fired multiple intermediate-range ballistic missiles that made it through U.S. air defense systems, hit a base in Jordan with dozens of U.S. Air Force personnel at the base.
3: And Iran's supreme leader today warned of unforgettable lessons if the U.S. keeps attacking. And President Trump is responding to the service members' deaths. Fox's Alex Hogan is in Bridgewater, New Jersey.
5: President Trump is here in New Jersey this weekend at his Bedminster Golf Club. And following the news, this breaking news of these two U.S. service members who have been killed in action in Jordan, News Nation now reporting that President Trump has responded to them, giving them this statement, quote, "It is a very sad thing. And also, we hate to see it happen. It is in service to our country." U.S. Central Command also says that one other service member is missing in action and that four other service members were evacuated to Jordanian hospitals after that Iranian missile and drone attack on Friday.
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3: Ontario's Premier Doug Ford is pushing back after President Trump blasted Canada for letting wildfires get out of control and inundate the northern U.S. with smoke.
18: I find it a shame the administration in the U.S. and Congress people writing these letters and blaming us and so on and so forth. They have a very short memory. We had the water bombers, everyone ready, going over to California. It was last year.
3: And the U.S. continues to feel the effects of those wildfires from Canada, with smoke lingering across the upper Midwest, the Great Lakes, Northeast, and parts of New England. Canada says as of today, it's battling about 955 active wildfires, most of them burning out of control. President Trump has threatened to impose tariffs on Canada to pay for the damages caused by the smoke here in the U.S. In Miami, federal agents arrest influencer brothers Andrew and Tristan Tate. The brothers are proponents of hypermasculinity and have been wanted in Britain on rape and human trafficking charges. Independent Senator Bernie Sanders rallies with Senate candidate Abdul El-Sayed in Michigan. One of the several progressive Democratic candidates that Sanders has endorsed ahead of the November midterms. And Sanders is questioning why El-Sayed's opponents insist on outspending him.
10: This is an election between Abdul and the billionaire class.
3: And Senator Sanders is banking on progressive wins in other cities, including New York and Seattle. El-Sayed is looking to snag the Democratic nomination from Congresswoman Haley Stevens. In New York City, someone shoved a 70-year-old woman onto the subway tracks in Midtown this morning, where Good Samaritans rushed to her rescue. The NYPD says the unidentified strap hanger was on the platform before noon when someone walked up behind her and tossed her onto the tracks, where she fell and cut her head. Suspect took off, but police were able to capture that person. I'm Carmen Roberts. This is Fox News.
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12: Warm and humid weather expected through Saturday evening here in the capital city. Temperatures will only cool back to the lower 80s by 10 o'clock, with dew points still sitting in the upper 60s to near 70 degrees. Look for light and variable winds. Overnight tonight, lows drop down to the lower 70s. More heat and humidity expected on Sunday, with highs in the mid-90s and feels like temperatures into the triple digits. From the 1011 Severe Weather Center, I'm meteorologist Bill Renschler.
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7: Department alert. Roxanne Evans, Fox News. The State Department warning Americans after Iran's deadly escalation of the war. The warning coming after Iran launched attacks on a U.S. base in Jordan Friday, killing 2 U.S. service members, injuring 4, and causing 1 to go missing. The U.S. is warning Americans worldwide, and especially in the Middle East, to exercise increased caution.

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5: Fox News, I'm Deborah Valentine. An Iranian drone and missile attack on a base in Jordan leaves 2 U.S. troops dead, 1 missing, and 4 hurt. Fox's Chanley Painter says CENTCOM vows to swiftly punish Iran for the deaths.
6: The escalation in U.S. action is in response to continued Iranian attacks on ships in the Strait of Hormuz. Iran has been striking back by targeting Jordan, Iraq, and Arab Gulf states.
5: The State Department is warning Americans, especially those in the Middle East, to exercise increased caution. Fox Weather's Haley Meyer says forecasters are tracking a storm system forming in the Gulf off the coast of Tampa.
7: This is dubbed as Invest 91L, given a medium chance of development within the next few days. Best window would be on Tuesday for this to become a tropical depression or a tropical storm.
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8: Warm and muggy conditions expected overnight tonight and into your Sunday morning here in the capital city. Lows will only drop down to the lower 70s. Into the day on your Sunday, look for mostly to partly sunny skies. Highs back in the mid-90s, dew point sticking in the lower 70s will make it feel even hotter with heat index values up to around 103 degrees possible. From the 1011 Severe Weather Center, I'm meteorologist Bill Rentschler.
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12: This is Trafalgar Square. The noise that you hear at the moment is the sound of the air raid siren. I'm standing here just on the steps of St. Martin's in the Fields.
11: And Herbert Morrison's emotional report on the Hindenburg disaster.
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6: 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Nobody thought they'd win against the Russians. 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
6: 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People had it on in their car. They're cheering. 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I waved him through anyway. Picked it up later. You know, it felt like the whole country was in that booth with me.
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8: Retaliation. I'm Deborah Valentine, Fox News. U.S. Central Command is vowing swift reaction after an Iranian missile and drone attack on a base in Jordan killed two U.S. troops. Fox's Chanley Painter.
9: U.S. CENTCOM says it's to swiftly punish the Revolutionary Guard for killing two service members in missile and drone strikes in Jordan Friday. Another U.S. soldier remains missing. These mark the first American military deaths since March. Four others were evacuated to hospitals but have since been released. The escalation in U.S. action is in response to continued Iranian attacks on ships in the Strait of Hormuz. Iran has been striking back by targeting Jordan, Iraq, and Arab Gulf states. Tehran also now claims it's suspending last month's ceasefire agreement with Washington. In a statement, Iran's supreme leader mocked President Trump's signature as, quote, worthless.
8: Fox's Alex Hogan reports that President Trump has responded to the deaths of two U.S. service members in Jordan.
10: President Trump is here in New Jersey this weekend at his Bedminster Golf Club, and following the news, this breaking news of these two U.S. service members who have been killed in action in Jordan. News Nation now reporting that President Trump

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4: In Dallas, who I'm sure nobody has ever said anything like that before.
5: I'm biting my tongue at my feet. It's, I plumbed. No dope.
4: It's kind of like when people look at me, Deb, and they go, oh, I bet you go commando. I'm like, oh, never heard that. And then and then you know what I do is I look and I go, as a matter of fact, I do. And then like, they blush.
5: Yeah, of course. They weren't expecting that.
4: Yeah.
6: Well, I'm beyond that in age, so that's good. I do Dallas in a slow motion in a little car. So
4: that's good. All right. So what's on your mind?
6: Well, I first of all, I love you. I just love everything about you and your personality and your show.
5: Thank you.
6: I heard you talking not too long ago about a house buyer and what they might do to figure out maybe how rushed someone may be to sell their home.
4: Yeah.
6: What their mortgage might be.
4: Yeah, what their mortgage might be. It's not available for every house. And this is all public records. Mm-hmm. You could go out and find this if you want to. But it's just astounding to me that as the different real estate sites are competing with each other, is that if you go to homes.com and you scroll all the way to the bottom, that's where you can see the mortgage history for a property. So the whole idea is that, you know, so many people post-COVID, during COVID, is that they bought homes in various places, and then now they're living there going like, ooh, this is not exactly where I want to end up. And they may be sitting with a 6% mortgage.
5: Right.
4: And so the whole idea is that if you're looking for a house in a certain area and you can start going by house and you can see, you know, maybe somebody with that 6% would be open to, you know, a pocket listing if you're a realtor, or if you want to buy, you can just drop them a note.
5: But this is different than on like Zillow where it shows the history of the sale price.
4: This is the mortgage.
5: This is the actual bank loan. Okay.
4: Yeah, you can buy this stuff online. Like there's Property Shark and Property Checker and title records. But if you just wanted it, you know, you just want that basic information, that's where you can just go to homes.com.
5: And that's just free.
4: It's free. And it, you know, and have you ever written a note to somebody to say, I want to buy your house?
5: No.
4: Okay. I have several times.
5: Why?
4: Oh, because, you know, if I want to live in a certain area and nothing's for sale.
5: Right. And just force somebody out?
4: No. I just write them a note and say, if you're interested in selling your house, I'm not a realtor. And would you be open to do that?
5: Did it ever work?
4: I always get a reply, whether it's yes or no. As a matter of fact, there was a woman who I wrote a note to years ago who actually showed up here at the studios.
5: Just showed up trying to find out how legit you were about buying
4: her
5: house?
4: She knew who I was from the show and stuff.
5: Oh, okay.
4: And she said, you know, I just want to let you know that if you really want to buy my house, before I list it, I'd love to show it to you. And I was like, nice.
5: But did you ever make a transaction off one of the notes?
4: No.
5: Oh, okay. All right. But it's worth a shot.
4: It's worth a shot, for sure. 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
8: News, I'm Roxanne Evans. Two American troops are dead. One remains missing in an attack on a U.S. base in Jordan. The State Department issuing a security alert.
9: The Pentagon says 13 U.S. troops, 10 soldiers and 3 sailors have been wounded in action this week at various bases in the Middle East, likely from Iran's continued attacks in Bahrain, Kuwait and Jordan, and particularly a large attack on that base in Jordan housing hundreds of U.S. troops and fighter jets.
8: Fox's Lucas Tomlinson. The U.S. dealing with smoke from Canadian wildfires. U.S. politicians blaming the North. Ontario Premier Doug Ford says the finger pointing needs to stop.
10: We have a very short memory. We had the water bombers, everyone ready, going over to California. It was last year.
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11: Warm and muggy conditions expected overnight tonight and into your Sunday morning here in the capital city. Lows will only drop down to the lower 70s. Into the day on your Sunday, look for mostly to partly sunny skies. Highs back in the mid-90s, dew points sticking in the lower 70s will make it feel even hotter with heat index values up to around 103 degrees possible. From the 1011 Severe Weather Center, I'm meteorologist Bill Rentschler.
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14: Public libraries, fire departments, the post office, lightning rods that save lives, the Declaration of Independence, they all have one person in common, Benjamin Franklin, one of our nation's most important founders.
15: Ben Franklin, he was the world's most famous scientist in his day. He's not remembered here as that. He's remembered as a founding father.
14: A U.S. ambassador to France. He convinced their powerful monarchy to back a risky rebellion that helped the 13 colonies win the battle against Britain to create the United States. His experiments with a kite proved that lightning was electricity. He helped write the Declaration of Independence and was a leading voice at the Constitutional Convention.
16: People are meeting him and they're going, it's like talking to a 20-year-old. His mind is so open.
14: He was a master of science, politics, diplomacy, and culture, and America would look very different if it weren't for the man born in poverty who rose to become one of the most influential figures of the 18th century.

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4: Not at all.
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6: Department alert. Roxanne Evans, Fox News. The State Department warning Americans after escalating conflicts with Iran. The warning comes after Iran launched attacks on a U.S. base in Jordan, killing two U.S. troops. One remains missing. The U.S. urging Americans to exercise caution. The U.S. launching an eighth straight night of attacks against Iran. Fox's Chanley Painter with more.
7: U.S. CENTCOM says it's to swiftly punish the Revolutionary Guard for killing two service members in missile and drone strikes in Jordan Friday. Another U.S. soldier remains missing. These mark the first American military deaths since March. Four others were evacuated to hospitals but have since been released. The escalation in U.S. action is in response to continued Iranian attacks on ships in the Strait of Hormuz. Iran has been striking back by targeting Jordan, Iraq, and Arab Gulf states. Tehran also now claims it's suspending last month's ceasefire agreement with Washington. In a statement, Iran's supreme leader mocked President Trump's signature as, quote, worthless.
6: The U.S. strikes on Iran have concluded. President Trump responding to the deaths of the U.S. service members.
8: President Trump is here in New Jersey this weekend at his Bedminster Golf Club. And following the news, this breaking news of these two U.S. service members who have been killed in action in Jordan. News Nation now reporting that President Trump has responded to them, giving them this statement, quote, it is a very sad thing. And also, we hate to see it happen. It is in service to our country. U.S. Central Command also says that one other service member is missing in action and that four other service members were evacuated to Jordanian hospitals after that Iranian missile and drone attack on Friday.
6: Fox's Alex Hogan reporting a massive fire in southern Norway, destroying more than 100 homes and forcing hundreds to evacuate. 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

0: soon as we see that info, your membership is activated and you help.
1: I'm Bill Hemmer, and these are the most impactful moments in American history. May 25th, 1978. A seemingly normal package arrived at the campus of Northwestern University, addressed to a professor, Buckley Crist. Professor Crist immediately became suspicious of the unfamiliar package and alerted campus security. Officer Terry Marker opened the box, triggering a homemade bomb to detonate, injuring his hand. The explosion marked the first attack tied to the domestic terrorist who would later become known as the Unabomber, known only by a sketch of a faceless figure with sunglasses and a hoodie. His name was Ted Kaczynski. Over the course of 17 long years, he terrorized the country, sending out sophisticated handmade bombs that killed three and injured 23 others, until the day he was captured by the FBI in 1996. I'm Bill Hemmer, Fox News.
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3: Kennedy's promise was fulfilled when Neil Armstrong, Buzz Aldrin, and Michael Collins landed on the moon in Apollo 11.
5: Okay, engine stop. Houston, tranquility base here. The Eagle has landed. Roger, tranquility. 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
6: Department alert. Roxanne Evans, Fox News. The State Department warning Americans after escalating conflicts with Iran. The warning comes after Iran launched attacks on a U.S. base in Jordan, killing two U.S. troops. One remains missing. The U.S. urging Americans to exercise caution. The U.S. launching an eighth straight night of attacks against Iran. Fox's Chanley Painter with more.
7: U.S. CENTCOM says it's to swiftly punish the Revolutionary Guard for killing two service members in missile and drone strikes in Jordan Friday. Another U.S. soldier remains missing. These mark the first American military deaths since March. Four others were evacuated to hospitals but have since been released. The escalation in U.S. action is in response to continued Iranian attacks on ships in the Strait of Hormuz. Iran has been striking back by targeting Jordan, Iraq, and Arab Gulf states. Tehran also now claims it's suspending last month's ceasefire agreement with Washington. In a statement, Iran's supreme leader mocked President Trump's signature as, quote, worthless.
6: The U.S. strikes on Iran have concluded. President Trump responding to the deaths of the U.S. service members.
8: President Trump is here in New Jersey this weekend at his Bedminster Golf Club. And following the news, this breaking news of these two U.S. service members who have been killed in action in Jordan. News Nation now reporting that President Trump has responded to them, giving them this statement, quote, it is a very sad thing. And also, we hate to see it happen. It is in service to our country. U.S. Central Command also says that one other service member is missing in action and that four other service members were evacuated to Jordanian hospitals after that Iranian missile and drone attack on Friday.
6: Fox's Alex Hogan reporting a massive fire in southern Norway, destroying more than 100 homes and forcing hundreds to evacuate. 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
2: Fox News, I'm Roxanne Evans. Two U.S. troops are dead. One remains missing after Iranian drone attacks on a base in Jordan. Four others injured. The State Department now urging Americans overseas to stay vigilant and others to avoid travel to the Middle East. Here at home, Vermont Senator Bernie Sanders hits the trail for a Michigan progressive pushing a far-left agenda ahead of the election.
3: This is an election between Abdul and the billionaire class.
2: Abdul El Sayed looking to snag the Democratic nomination from Congresswoman Haley Stevens. So far, Stevens is up 4 points. The primary set for August 4th. And firefighters battle major wildfires across the West as hot, dry conditions fuel flames and threaten communities. 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
5: Warm and muggy conditions expected overnight tonight and into your Sunday morning here in the capital city. Lows will only drop down to the lower 70s. Into the day on your Sunday, look for mostly to partly sunny skies. Highs back in the mid-90s, dew point sticking in the lower 70s will make it feel even hotter with heat index values up to around 103 degrees possible. From the 1011 Severe Weather Center, I'm meteorologist Bill Rentschler.
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0: staining television screens. Martin Luther King Jr. and Robert F. Kennedy were assassinated 2 months apart. Riots engulfed city streets. Thousands of Americans injured and killed as a result of the Vietnam War. By August, Democratic delegates assembled together in Chicago, trying to model unity amid their party's convention. But the message would be overshadowed by chaos as anti-war protesters flooded Grant Park and Michigan Avenue, demanding an end to the conflict in Vietnam. Police responded with tear gas, with mace, and beatings with billy clubs. Journalists and cameras capture the disruption. Five words echoed from the broadcast: the whole world is watching. 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I'm Bill Hemmer, Fox News.
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4: State Department alert. Roxanne Evans, Fox News. The State Department warning Americans after escalating conflicts with Iran. The warning comes after Iran launched attacks on a U.S. base in Jordan, killing two U.S. troops. One remains missing. The U.S. urging Americans to exercise caution. The U.S. launching an eighth straight night of attacks against Iran. Fox's Chanley Painter with more.
5: U.S. CENTCOM says it's to swiftly punish the Revolutionary Guard for killing two service members in missile and drone strikes in Jordan Friday. Another U.S. soldier remains missing. These mark the first American military deaths since March. Four others were evacuated to hospitals but have since been released. The escalation in U.S. action is in response to continued Iranian attacks on ships in the Strait of Hormuz. Iran has been striking back by targeting Jordan, Iraq, and Arab Gulf states. Tehran also now claims it's suspending last month's ceasefire agreement with Washington. In a statement, Iran's supreme leader mocked President Trump's signature as, quote, worthless.
4: Well, four other U.S. troops were wounded in those Iranian strikes in Jordan. President Trump responding to the deaths of U.S. service members.
6: President Trump is here in New Jersey this weekend at his Bedminster Golf Club. And following the news, this breaking news of these two U.S. service members who have been killed in action in Jordan. News Nation now reporting that President Trump has responded to them, giving them this statement. Quote, it is a very sad thing and also we hate to see it happen. It is in service to our country. U.S. Central Command also says that one other service member is missing in action and that four other service members were evacuated to Jordanian hospitals after that Iranian missile and drone attack on Friday.
4: That was Fox's Alex Hogan. 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
3: 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Just click listen, then swipe right and hear the latest news updates on your time. 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
4: Will New York City's mayor slap the cuffs on Israel's prime minister? Zoran Mamdani suggests to the New York Times he might charge Benjamin Netanyahu as a war criminal if he visits the UN General Assembly in September.
9: Whatever the law allows me to do in New York City, that's what we will do, but we won't be writing our own laws to that end. That's an active conversation with our legal department in seeing what the prospects are we have here in our municipality.
4: U.S. Ambassador to the UN.

0: Walt slammed the remarks as pure political theater. Ontario's Premier Doug Ford pushing back after President Trump blasted Canada for letting wildfires burn out of control, creating heavy smoke in the northern U.S.
1: I find it a shame the administration in the U.S. and Congress people writing these letters and blaming us and so on and so forth. They have a very short memory. We had the water bombers, everyone ready, going over to California. It was last year.
0: Well, the upper Midwest, Great Lakes, Northeast, and parts of New England hit hard. Canada is battling over 900 fires, most burning out of control. President Trump threatening new tariffs on Canada to pay for the damage caused by the smoke. Senator Bernie Sanders rallies with Senate candidate Abdul El-Sayed in Michigan. Senator Sanders questions why El-Sayed's opponent insists on outspending him.
2: This is an election between Abdul and the billionaire class.
0: El-Sayed looking to snag the Democratic nomination from Congresswoman Haley Stevens. The primary set for August 4th. Well, someone shoved an elderly woman onto the subway tracks in Midtown Manhattan. Good Samaritans rushed to her rescue Saturday morning. The NYPD says the unidentified 70-year-old was on the platform. The suspect just pushed her on the tracks and then took off, but was captured by police later. Commuters jumped on those tracks and pulled the woman back on the platform. I'm Roxanne Evans. This is Fox News.
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4: Warm and muggy conditions expected overnight tonight and into your Sunday morning here in the capital city. Lows will only drop down to the lower 70s. Into the day on your Sunday, look for mostly to partly sunny skies. Highs back in the mid-90s, dew point sticking in the lower 70s will make it feel even hotter with heat index values up to around 103 degrees possible. From the 1011 Severe Weather Center, I'm meteorologist Bill Rentschler.
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7: The Democratic Party was still the party of heart, humanity, and justice. But to those removed a few paces, it looked like Captain Hook's crew. Ambulance-chasing lawyers, rapacious public policy grants persons, civil rights gamesmen, ditzy-brained movie stars, fat-assed civil servant desk squatters, recovering alcoholics, recovering wife-beaters, recovering child-buggers, and so forth and so on. A grotesque lineup of ill-mannered, self-pitying, caterwauling freeloaders, banging their tin cups on the pavement, demanding handouts. Nicholas von Hoffman. This is ARC Midnight, the intelligence briefing.

0: It's true. If you want something to go away, quit buying it, quit feeding it. The flip side to that coin is, if you want something to grow, nourish it. People are getting tired of feeding the big tech monster, because what they get in return is shadow banning, overt banning, or suspension on social media. Big tech and its derivatives also try to financially soft kill. This is when someone wants to buy something, but they're prevented from doing it because their payment repeatedly fails. And of course, when the gateways do work, we pay for this convenience with fees. So, don't feed the monster. If you want or have ever wanted to join Caravan to Midnight by card or any other payment service and found you could not process your membership, just send a check or money order to CTM, P.O. 141288, Dallas, Texas 75214. Include a legibly written email, a phone number in case we need to reach you, and as soon as we see that info, your membership is activated and you help turn them.
1: I'm Bill Hemmer, and these are the most impactful moments in American history.
2: December 8, 1980. Marked a dark day for music across the globe. Beneath the arch entrance of the famous Dakota, an apartment building along Manhattan's Central Park West, John Lennon was murdered in cold blood. Mark David Chapman, an isolated and obsessed fan, fired 5 bullets from his revolver, 4 of which struck Lennon. Tributes poured in as the world mourned. Fellow Beatles expressed their farewells through song. Paul McCartney with Here Today, and George Harrison

0: Reserve is all the different opportunities.
1: The training in the Air Force Reserve is second to none.
2: It gave me the opportunity to go to college.
1: 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It was definitely a bonus.
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9: Man, it is hot out there. Let's stay inside here for the next hour and talk some sports. Good to talk with you, Larry Smith, Sports IQ. Great show coming up here. Tom Caker talking Iowa Hawkeyes. Last time we talked to Tom, it was Elite Eight time, and Iowa had run their way, a surprise run from the 9 seed all the way to the final 8. We'll talk about that program. And, of course, football, you know, Iowa football, no matter what happens, like they're always like right there, 8-win season, 9-win season. So it's just amazing what Kirk Ferentz, one of the all-time great coaches in the Big Ten, if not in all of college football, but we'll talk with Tom about that. Happy birthday. If today is your birthday, July 17th, you share it with Mark Savard, the former NHL All-Star, turns 49 today. Calbert Chaney, former Indiana All-American and NBA player, turning 55. Scott Norwood, producer Tony, is just wincing, thinking about the missed field goal by the Buffalo Bills. Scott Norwood today, his leg is not any better, 66 years old. And also Charlie Steiner, our friend, the broadcaster, a former ESPN, longtime Dodger broadcaster, 77 today. If you do have a birthday today, you share it with Lou Boudreau, the 8-time All-Star, former American League MVP, World Series MVP, was born 1917. Johnny Red Kerr, born in 1932, I should say, 3-time NBA All-Star, longtime Chicago Bulls broadcaster. Connie Hawkins, the former ABA MVP, and Don Kessinger, the former 6-time All-Star shortstop, both born 1942. So, hey, there you go. Now you so share your birthday. Tell your friends. They should show you some love because you share birthdays with those guys. Hey, you know, we've seen this play out before with LeBron James, right? Where will he sign? When will he sign? Will the transition from the Lakers to his next team? It's kind of the same deal. Some thought we might be getting a glimpse of where King James was thinking about playing when he hosted a live taping of a podcast at the Fanatics Fest in New York City on Thursday. It was co-hosted by Indiana Pacers star Tyrese Halliburton, and asked James point blank if he had a decision. And James, ever the showman, who's not going to, there's no way he's not going to milk this for as much as he can, said, quote, "We literally talked about this in the back," and reiterating that revealing his next team would not be on the agenda. So he's not going to, if you were thinking he was going to announce it, listen, I got some swamp land to sell you. There's no way in the world LeBron's going to announce this in July. We're left now still to ponder. Who will King James be playing with next year? The Warriors, Cavs, Heat, Sixers. They're considered to be the front runners. James going into his 24th season. That's an NBA record. He said a 25th season, by the way, might be in the offing as well. And I would not be shocked if that's the case either. And another event later on Thursday, James left us with this thought. So, quote, "So wherever I land in the fall, hopefully you're ride or die LeBron fans. If you've been down with me since day one, I hope you ride with me there." And they will. If you're a ride or die LeBron hater, that's what you do anyway. So I'm looking forward to seeing you as well. But it's going to be pretty fun. Wherever I land, I'm going to do what I do best. End quote. So stay tuned where LeBron will play game. That game is going to play on for at least a few more days, if not weeks, this summer. I'm just going to sit out there on the top of my head, August 15th. I think that's where we're going to go. So LeBron James, question is, where do you think he's going to go? We've already talked to Robbie Calland of CBS Sports. He said last week he thinks it's Cleveland. Everyone's got their guesses. We shall see. But here's the bottom line. LeBron James is one of the all-time great players in NBA history. One of the most fantastic athletes, what he has done coming out of high school, all-time leading scorer, has set all kinds of records. And wherever he goes, we know he'll make an impact. The question of where... you can sit and ponder and wonder and look at the tea leaves. I will not. Just let me know when he makes his decision, and I'll cheer for him there. Time now for today's moment of awe. It happened 117 years ago this week, the day that thousands of fans went to see a Major League Baseball game and never saw a run scored. It happened at Old Bennett Park, which ironically hosted Detroit's first nighttime baseball game

0: using temporary lights for an exhibition doubleheader back in 1896, but that didn't matter on this day. The Tigers were hosting the Washington Senators, and fans were treated to a pitcher's duel. Detroit's Ed Summers facing 63 batters, allowing just 7 hits and 2 walks, but no runs. For the Senators, Dolly Gray went 8 innings, then Bob Groon pitched 10, combining for 6 hits and 7 walks, but in the end, 18 innings of scoreless baseball. Both the pitchers in the end getting a no decision as the game finished in a draw because it was called due to darkness. The 18-inning scoreless marathon stands as an American League record to this day as the longest game without a run scored. Here's to goose eggs all across the board. That's our moment.
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8: There we go.
0: Oh, there it is.
8: I can hear. Now I can hear. Good. Not really. I haven't noticed it, but I'm sure it's coming. It's been humid.
0: Yeah, it is here. I went for my morning walk already and was like, gee whiz, it is 8:15 and it's like high noon. Boy.
8: It was 80 degrees when I went to my workout this morning at 6 a.m. Yeah. So
0: yeah, it's August or it's mid-July. All right, well, if you're good, we'll jump in.
8: Yep.
0: All right, here we go. Tom Kakerd in 3, 2, 1. Sports IQ, Larry Smith continues right now. The last time we talked with Tom Kaker of HawkeyeReport.com, the Iowa Hawkeyes had just punched their ticket to the Elite Eight. So that was March. It's been 4 months since then. Tom is joining us back on the show again here. Tom, what a run by these Hawkeyes. We got a lot to talk about here, but let's talk first as Hawkeye basketball. Now you've had a chance to kind of decompress and take it all in. What a run that was in March and setting up this program for a place that we have not seen the Iowa basketball for quite some time.
8: Yeah, I haven't seen this much energy in terms of fans around the program in a while. And it's just a genuine excitement about the program because, you know, for the first time since 87, they advanced to the Elite Eight. Wow. You know, the Illini took them down, but they were right there, 7 minutes left in the game. It's a 1-point game. So, you know, you're right there with an opportunity. And, you know, it was the first time since Dr. Tom's last year that they had advanced to the second weekend of the NCAA tournament. Wow. So it's crazy. But yeah, now it's building upon that. And, you know, we just spoke with Ben McCollum the other day for the first time in an official capacity, you know, at a kind of a press conference after practice, their workouts, practice, whatever you're calling the summer stuff that they're doing since the end of the season. And he's really upbeat about the team, even though they lost Bennett Sturts, first round pick, ended up in the Oklahoma City Thunder. He's still very upbeat with the team because most of the guys are back. The other guys are back, and key contributors are back, and they've got a year in the program. So, and they brought in four new faces, including a big man that can contend with some of those 7-footers that the Illini were throwing at him. So it's, yeah, you know, we'll see what happens, but everybody's pretty excited right now.
0: Yeah. It was exciting to just see him get Ben McCollum, Coach McCollum, the attention in his first year there with the program, bringing in Bennett Sturts. And like you said, the great run. There was a lot of buzz in the early offseason with all the coaching changes of McCollum maybe being on some short list, and why wouldn't he be? Yeah. To your reporting, how much truth was there that McCollum was getting calls and maybe considered leaving?
8: Oh, I'm sure he was getting calls, but I don't think he was ever really considering leaving just because they were already working on a updated contract with him before all that stuff with North Carolina and such started popping up. And he was pretty honest about it. He's like, look, I've moved back-to-back years. My wife might, you know, might walk out the door if I say we're moving a third straight year.
0: Yeah.
8: And this time it's, you know, instead of from Maryville, Missouri to Des Moines, Iowa, to Iowa City, Iowa, to Chapel Hill, North Carolina, would not probably go real well with him and his family. So they're pretty happy at Iowa and being home. You know, he was born in Iowa City, Iowa, grew up in Spirit Lake, Iowa. So he's, you know, a native, and I think he's comfortable. Does that mean he's going to stay at University of Iowa forever? No, doesn't.
0: Right.
8: You know, I thought one of the interesting things this year that happened is Dusty May going to the pros. And Dusty's one of Ben's good friends in the coaching business. So you wonder, and Ben's name's kind of gotten tossed around with the NBA people. And if Dusty has success, maybe that's where he might get some interest down the road. But right now, I think he's pretty content at Iowa. His kids are in high school. Two of his kids are in high school still. So I think he wants to kind of get all that done first.
0: Yeah. Ben McCollum, one of those coaches that really came onto the scene. In fact, if it hadn't been for Dusty May, I think we would have gotten more attention nationally in terms of what he was able to accomplish. Has it settled in for him? Like you said, the quick move, Division II to Drake, to Iowa very quickly, all the national championships in Division II, and now having two back-to-back great years. Has that sunk in for him yet in terms of the roller coaster ride, or I should say the meteoric ride that he has been on these past few years?
8: Yeah, I don't think he really thinks about it too much. I think he just kind of moves on to the next season. And, you know, he's just kind of, you know, asked him, like, how much did you kind of enjoy the flowers, you know, that you got at the end of the year? And he was like, day after the season, I was on to the next season. You know, we got to start working on getting the portal and all the other things that come with it. So he was on to the next season. He's just about the next task. That's just kind of how he's built.
0: Yeah, this team last year felt a lot more athletic than maybe some of the guys we saw under Fran McCaffrey in recent years with Iowa. Is that going to continue now with McCollum in terms of some of the guys in the portal they got and replacing Sturts and building this team to be a perennial top 25 team and beyond?
8: Yeah, they picked up a really nice athletic guard, Tyreek Coleman from Illinois State. Got a transfer in, and I got to look at him this week for the first time in person. And yeah, he's really athletic and tons of upside. Ethan Harris, a kid that they brought in from Washington State out of the high school ranks, long 6'9" athletic kid that can run the floor. And They flipped Jaden Coon, who was originally committed to go to Creighton. He was Mr. Basketball in the state of Iowa last year. And when Greg McDermott retired, opened up his recruitment, and he picked Iowa. And super athletic kid, about 6'6". You know, the coaches think he can be a dunker, like a Cohen Carr level dunker, and which is really impressive. And then they went out, and it was something that they were thinking that they needed to get, was a big man, a true post kind of player, because we're seeing some of that come back. We see that with Illinois, with what Brad Underwood's done, and with what Michigan did with the Damara too last year. And they went out and got Andrew McKeever, a 7'3" kid from St. Mary's University. And you know, Randy Bennett left, and so he went in the portal, and he's all a 7'3" too. I mean, he can touch the rim standing flat footed or standing on his tippy toes. So, I mean, that's the biggest player they've had in program history. So, yeah, he'll, I don't know that he's going to be a big scorer. Mm-hmm. You know, he might, you know, get 8-10 points a game, something like that, but he'll give him a presence in the paint. When you're 7'3", you know, you create something there where you're an obstacle to the bucket. And that's one thing Iowa did not have last year. And that's when that Illinois game got away from them. They went down to Big Ivicic, and he scored like three straight times, and that was the ball game. And and that's what they're going to have now to potentially prevent some of that stuff, is a big man in the post.
0: Yeah. You mentioned Illinois, Michigan, Michigan State is always up there. Purdue, USC has improved. UCLA just got the big recruits from Europe. And so people now high on them. Iowa, clearly, you know, they're going to try to build off this momentum from last year. How good can they be to crack into that top four or five in the Big Ten? Is that possible with this group?
8: It's possible. I don't, you know, it's a new team. The guy who handled the ball all of the time and played 40 minutes a game basically is gone now. So somebody's going to have to take that role over of, and the thing with, and Ben mentioned this, the other day, and I thought this was an interesting comment. He said, I feel really good about 35 minutes of the game, the first 35 minutes of the game, and what we can do. It's the last 5 minutes that I don't know about. Mm-hmm. And that's when you got to have a guy who can go get you a bucket. Who's that guy going to be? Because it was Bennett Sturts last year that would go get you a bucket when you needed it. And that kind of defines good to great teams is, and if you're going to break in that top four, you have a guy that can go get you a bucket late in the game. If you do, and if you find that guy, then boy, you can. The sky's the limit for the team, I think.
0: Yeah, no question. Talking to Tom Cakert of the Hawkeye Report about the Iowa Hawkeyes basketball team. Let's shift over to football right now. Yeah. Iowa football, we were saying at the beginning, it's a team that no matter where you think they're going to be preseason or what they do in the non-conference, whatever, they always wind up right there, like 8 or 9 games, 8 or 9 wins. I did that last year, 8 wins regular season. Bit of a shocker taking down Vanderbilt in the bowl game, then the ReliaQuest Bowl down in Tampa. What is this kind of rinse and repeat for Hawkeye football this year? I mean, anything different for them?
8: It's an interesting team. And I even throw out, like last year, I mean, they had Indiana on the ropes. And there was one team that really, I thought, gave them a lot of trouble. And that was it can almost beat Oregon at Kinnick. So they were right there with a couple of playoff teams, and probably, you know, ball bounces the right way, they could have won both those games. And but they didn't, and they were losses, and you can't change that. But this is a unique team. Last year they had 27 seniors on the team. That was a huge amount of seniors. I think one of the most that I've seen in a Kirk Ferentz team. This year they come into the year with just 10 seniors on the roster. And that is an all-time low for a Ferentz team. And he relies on that veteran leadership and those experienced guys to kind of provide that that leadership and culture with the program. And some of these seniors are not like what I would call marquee players. There's no like headline guy in that group. So it is really interesting to see how this team is going to react and how that leadership comes about. They didn't go in the portal to go get a quarterback, so they've got two guys that are battling it out for that job. They're replacing 8 starters on defense, and including 6 of their top 8 are gone on the defensive line. So, you know, they hang their hat on playing great defense and being great on defense. And I'll bet on Phil Parker every time, even, you know, if it's a lot of new faces. But that first part of the Big Ten schedule is, whoa, you know, open with Northern Illinois and Iowa State and UNI, and Iowa State's probably going to be a little bit down this year. So, you know, you think they'll start 3-0. But then you go to the Big Ten schedule at Michigan, Ohio State coming to Iowa City, and a short week going out to University of Washington, longest road trip in the conference. So that's a lot. That's a tough. You can easily, I mean, they won't be favored in any of those games, I don't think. And they could potentially be sitting 0-3.
9: Yeah.
8: And then you've got, and then the rest of the schedule, the last 9 games, or last 6 games is the old Big Ten West. You know,
9: yeah.
8: Illinois, Purdue, Wisconsin, Minnesota, you know, Nebraska. That's who they face. Northwestern as well at the new Ryan Field. So they've got a challenging schedule that's especially open in the way that they do. It feels like they've got to get one of those first 3, but boy, good luck. You know, Michigan, first conference home game for Kyle Whittingham. Mm-hmm. Ohio State is Ohio State with the talent. And then going out to UW, that is not a picnic. And it's a short week. They're playing on Friday night out there.
9: So. Wow. I didn't realize it was a Friday game for that. But yeah, the schedule makers did you no favors.
8: No.
9: It's setting up this schedule. We mentioned Kirk Ferentz, 70 years old. He turned 71 here in a couple of weeks. He has been the Iowa Hawkeyes head coach since the Clinton administration.
8: Yes.
9: It's been forever. And seems like he's not anywhere close to slowing down. I mean, is he talked about kind of when the end may, if it's getting near?
8: He always jokes about what else would I do? He doesn't have hobbies.
9: Yeah.
8: You know, he doesn't, you know, his grandkids are about his only hobby and whatever his wife Mary tells him to do around the yard, you know, some yard work or whatever he needs to do, run some errands for Mary. That would be about it. He's not a golfer. He's not a hunter. He's not a fisherman. He doesn't do those kind of other activities. Not his thing. In fact, he said once he retires, he'll probably go coach offensive line for like, you know, a D3 school or a high school or something, and just coach offensive line because that's what his mentor Joe Moore did too after he got done coaching. So he just, you know, this will be year 28, and you know, it's crazy because I have so many friends who I've met along the way in my, you know, approaching 24 years covering Iowa football full time. And I'll joke, I've never had a football coaching search to cover.
9: Right.
8: and I may end up retiring before Kirk does.
9: You might. I was going
8: to
9: say
8: you might. We've joked about that I might beat him to the finish line. So, you know, it's just, it's amazing. But I think the way that the game has changed, well, it's been difficult for some coaches to adjust, the old school guys. For him, I think it's helped him because it's taken the things that would probably drive him crazy, like having to deal with the portal and having to deal with agents and all that stuff. Tyler Barnes, his director of recruiting or chief of staff, handles all that stuff. So it's not on his plate. So he can just kind of be a CEO football coach, and he does not have to deal with some of the headaches. And I think for him, that stuff would have driven him out of the game. And he just compartmentalizes, trusts his staff, let them do that work. And he can just go over and poke around with the offensive linemen and work on some drills over there. And that's what he loves to do.
9: Yeah. Trying to imagine, you know, one day here in the not too distant future when he does hang him up and just, you know, some high school there in the Iowa City area, the same place Yeah. By the way, here's your new line coach. You might have recognized him. He's volunteering. He's coming, hanging out. So, hey, Tom, we're out of time. Always appreciate your time, though. Have a fantastic weekend. Enjoy the rest of the summer and look forward next time we get a chance to chat.
8: Okay. Thanks, Larry.
9: All right, buddy. Take care. Tom, I almost called you Tom Ferentz. Tom Kakerts is joining you. Talking Kurt Ferentz, talking Bennett Cal, and the great coaches there with Iowa football and basketball. It's a great time to be a Hawkeyes fan right now in the black and gold as they get ready for another outstanding football season here in 2026 over there in Iowa City. Okay. We've got more to come. Stay here.
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16: In 1936, one man shattered the myth of Nazi superiority. Jesse Owens, the grandson of a slave, competed in the Olympics in Berlin that year.
17: Ohio State's phenomenal Jesse Owens again takes the spotlight as he sprints for the takeoff in a broad jump.
16: Adolf Hitler wanted to show the world that the Aryan race was racially superior, but 22-year-old Owens destroyed that by winning an unprecedented 4 gold medals. He proved to the world that excellence is not confined to one race or nationality.
18: After the fanfares of the Olympic opening comes the most amazing performance by America's Jesse Owens in the 100 meters. The world's most superb runner makes the others look as if they're walking as he wins the final and equals the world's record time. This and his later victory in the long jump may well be the athletic performances of the century.
19: The competition was grand. And we're very glad to come out on top. Thank you very kindly.
16: He returned to the United States where discrimination was still rampant, but his achievements were an important stepping stone on the road to civil rights for all.
20: Every single one of his medical bills, everything, is just all taken care of.
21: We have phenomenal research, outstanding clinical care, and the generosity of public, which allow us to treat patients regardless of what it takes.
22: At St. Jude, families never receive a bill for treatment, travel, housing, or food, because the only thing a family should worry about is helping their child live.
23: Because of you.
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22: There is St. Jude.
9: We continue here. Great conversation there. More to come here. We'll talk a little Virginia Tech in a few minutes. It's conversation right now about the WNBA and Caitlin Clark and NBA Commissioner Adam Silver. On Thursday, he said Clark has become a political football, in his words, amid debates about officiating and physical play in the WNBA, spurred by that recent play involving the Indiana Fever star guard and Mercury forward Alyssa Thomas, who is one of the game's top players as well. Silver, in a quote, said, ultimately, the issues around Caitlin are not largely about officiating, and that particular incident is not about whether a foul should have been called at the time of the game or whether that was ultimately a flagrant on review. end quote. Silver making those remarks during an onstage conversation with Andrew Ross Sorkin at the Game Plan Summit that was presented by CBC, NBC, and Boardroom. Silver explained about the whole thing of the political football. And it's one of those things, you know, he says, listen, he says, I don't think the issue's officiating. It's become political ping pong with her. And she's a young woman who's trying to improve her game. And, you know, it just seems like basketball is a little bit like high school these days, you know, just a lot of drama. Let them play. And it's a competitive sport. And we've talked before about how competitive the WNBA is. But obviously the commission, not just Kathy Engelbert, the WNBA commissioner, but the commission of the NBA, Adam Silver. And they are, you know, of course, part owners, WNBA. It's their thing. Also paying attention to the Caitlin stuff. Major League Baseball on Thursday releasing the 2027 regular season schedule. We hope it gets played in its entirety. It does feature the earliest full opening day in league history. They'll begin on Wednesday, March 24th, when a pair of teams to be determined will square off on Netflix. Traditional opening day takes place on Thursday, March 25th, with a slate of 14 games featuring all but two of the teams that will play on Wednesday. Some of the key dates to remember, the Athletics will host back-to-back three-game series at Las Vegas Ballpark, starting with the Padres beginning May 31st, and then the Reds starting on June 3rd. The Blue Jays will host the Angels for Canada Day on July 1. Cubs hosting the 97th All-Star Game and related events at Wrigley Field, the Home Run Derby on Monday, July 12th, All-Star Game on Tuesday, July 13th. Wrigley will become the only active venue to host the All-Star Game on four occasions. The first three, 1947, 1962, and 1990. The second half of the 2027 season will begin on Thursday, July 15th, when two teams yet to be determined will play on ESPN. Everyone else will resume play the next day. The second half of the 2026 season getting underway on Thursday. Francisco Alvarez homered twice. Brett Beatty also went deep, and the Mets beating the Phillies 4-1 on Thursday. In the first major league game following the All-Star break, start time pushed up an hour and the teams played under a hazy sky with diminishing air quality because of that smoke that moved into the region from wildfires burning in Canada and Minnesota. Christian Scott improving to 3-1 after pitching 5 2/3 shutout innings for the Mets. By the way, they launched three solo homers in that contest off the starter. Just one game in the W on Thursday. Carla Lady scoring 14 points. Sarah Williams had 12, Portland beating Washington 75-56. Sarah Ashley Barker adding 10 points to help Portland avenge a quadruple overtime loss to Washington back on June 28th. Portland now 11-14 on the season. Frieda Booner making all three of her three-point attempts to fire, by the way, finishing 10 of 35 from distance. For the Mystics, which now fall to 12-11, Shakira Austin had 19 points and 9 rebounds. Mystics, by the way, going 29% from the field, 2 of 21 from three-point range, also 19 turnovers. You are not going to win much with 19 turnovers and shooting, what, about 11% from the field, from three-point range. I mean, that's just not going to happen. All right, we've got more conversation to come. Keep it here.
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3: I'm Bill Hemmer, and these are the most impactful moments in American history. On November 5th, 1831, Nat Turner was sentenced to death for leading a bloody rebellion. 11 weeks prior, on August 21st, Turner and a group of more than 70 enslaved African Americans killed nearly 60 white people over the course of 3 days. In the aftermath, 30 slaves and one free black man were sentenced to death for their participation in the rebellion, 19 of whom were executed. Turner escaped for a time, but was later captured and hanged.
4: This insurrection in Southampton, Virginia, shook the entire system of slavery and raised debates over emancipation. It was a defiant and violent moment in our country's history, setting the stage for a larger armed conflict in the years to come. For more, go to foxnewspodcast.com. I'm Bill Hemmer, Fox News.
9: We continue now with a little more college football. Virginia Tech Hokies, the team we're talking about, as we get ready for, hard to believe, we've said again, we're just a couple of weeks away from preseason camp starting. Brian Manning is joining us now. He's a managing editor of Gobbler Country on SI. Also covers the Commanders as well for USA Today, but we will talk right now. It's all about the Hokies. Brian, welcome to the show.
5: Thanks, Larry. Thanks for having me.
9: Yeah, absolutely. So talk about Virginia Tech here in this offseason coming off spring workouts and in the summer. Where does this team stand right now in terms of improving on 2025 and getting into 2026?
5: Well, it's a completely different vibe around Blacksburg right now. 1 year ago, that everything felt like a lame duck year going into last season. There was, and then 0-3 start happened. That blowout loss against the Old Dominion on at Lane Stadium cost Brent Pry's job. Nothing felt lower. Fan apathy had done set in, and then suddenly Penn State fires James Franklin a couple weeks later, and fans started wondering, is it possible? And behind the scenes, Virginia Tech was working to get some, that huge project to get over $200 million invested into the athletic program. Everything went through. I mean, talking about the stars aligning, everything aligned. Franklin came on and then automatically went to work, landed a top 30 recruiting class that was ranked in the 130s before he got there, and did it in 2 weeks. And then attacked the transfer portal. Everything, the vibes are great right now. Now, you heard Franklin yesterday at the ACC kickoff. We won the offseason. And, of course, you know, the Penn State fans had to get that and do something with it. But if they listen to the whole quote, what he was saying, we won the offseason, but now the real work begins. So everything's great right now, but we'll know for sure in September.
9: Nationally, I think it was a big splash, but how big was it there to bring in somebody of his caliber? I think, again, we talk about in terms of that we've called it on the show, the Kurt Cignetti effect, that used to be you had a short window. Now your window is like, it's going to slam on your fingers like in a month. He was a coach that was coming off a college football playoff appearance and then was out. It felt like it was as big a move as this program could have made here after the season to bring him in as the head coach.
5: Yeah. I mean, obviously seeing it up close and then being, you know, around the community for so long. I mean, I feel it's on the same level as some of the other top hires, because it's not a move that could have been made a couple of years ago. Even if he would have been available, Virginia Tech would not have been an option, because the investment in football wasn't there. It's there now. That's why he came. And the most remarkable thing was getting Brent Pry to come back, you know, as a defensive coordinator, because he was really good at that job, and Pry had no chance to win there, and it wasn't really his fault. I don't know that he was cut out for being a head coach at that level. I'm not saying he wasn't, but he didn't really have a chance. Neither did Justin Fuente. I mean, it just wasn't there. So when Franklin came on board, it was huge. And I can't think, even the people who were skeptics maybe of Franklin beforehand, I think everybody's on board now and excited, and they should be.
9: Mm-hmm. Absolutely. And I wanted, that was my next question to ask about, in terms of what was that conversation like for Brent Pry to be fired and then come back in a different role? When I first saw that, I'm like, boy, that's really unusual.
5: Yeah, it was. And Franklin kind of broke it down. Like he talked to Pry and said, he was talking, Pry was getting some interest from other jobs, and he was just talking to him, you know, would you think about coming back? And Pry was like, yeah, I would. And he's like, wait, what? And then it just spoke to Pry's character, for one, because it would take a lot of humbling to walk back through those doors months after you're fired into a lesser role. But Brent Pry loves Virginia Tech. He loves Blacksburg. As you know, he spent time in there in the 90s as a graduate assistant under Frank Beamer and Bud Foster. He loves the place. And It just like I said, the stars just align in every possible way. And for Hokie fans, that hasn't happened a lot in the last several years.
9: Mm-hmm. Yeah, no question about that. And Blacksburg is just, it's a gorgeous region. The campus is beautiful. The stadium atmosphere on game day. I remember doing a story there several years ago after the Virginia Tech shooting right before the season began. talk about, for those who maybe have not been there and they're not familiar with the program, just how big this, you know, you're kind of it, right? I mean, you're kind of out in the middle of nowhere, sort of, right? In the middle of the forest, the mountains, right? How big this program is to people there in the area.
5: Well, you know, when you're from the region, you don't see it this way as other people do, but it's right. You feel like you're in the middle of nowhere. I mean, it's right. It's not too far off the Interstate 81, but it's a good little hike down 81 to get there, you know, when you've made that drive. And so the community, for years, the entire community was all about Virginia Tech. It wasn't just the town of Blacksburg. The entire New River Valley, the southwest corner of Virginia, was all about Virginia Tech. And the whole place is just invested in their success. And you didn't have to go to school there to appreciate what it means to the area and the renewed commitment to the football program, Franklin's addition. I mean, it's just got everybody excited. I mean, you're going to sell out Lane Stadium pretty much regardless. But I think there were people who probably wouldn't have came back this year, taken a year or two off, if they hadn't have made this kind of hire.
9: Makes sense. Talking with Brian Manning, once again, he's the managing editor for Gobbler Country on SI. We talk about the veteran coaches there. It was not that long ago, although it's becoming longer in the rearview mirror since Frank Beamer was there, the legendary coach of the Hokies, you know, played for the national championship back in the 99 season, I believe, Michael Vick, part of that team. What will define success this year for this Virginia Tech program?
5: I think if they can get to 8-4, that's usually a successful year, because you look at what they've been through the last few years, and the schedule's really tough. I don't know if you've seen the road games. I mean, they've got some really tough road games this year, but the early part of the schedule gives them a chance to start off pretty fast, 4-1, 5-0. And if they can do that and steal a game or two later in the year, they can be a 9-3 team. But there's just so much unknown, because we just don't know what we're going to see yet. You've got so many guys that are new here, whether it be portal guys, freshmen, redshirt freshmen, coaches, and, you know, new coordinators and Pry and Ty Howell. But it's just so we don't know what we're going to see. But you know, Ethan Gronkmeyer proved himself last year as a quality power four quarterback and did really well at Penn State. Kind of he was better than Drew Aller when he took over the job. So there's a lot of excitement. Marcellus Hawkins, Jeffrey Overton in the backfield, some proven weapons at receiver. And they really made a commitment to the offensive line this offseason with younger players in the defense, you know, getting Kamari Copeland back. There's some really good players here. So 8-4, but 8-4, if you tell the fans they're 8-4, they'd be happy.
9: Let's get back to winning 2/3 of our games. That'd be fantastic. You know, one thing that we talked about, even back when James Franklin was fired last fall at Penn State, and the rumors wasn't long until it began, you know, possibly Franklin to Virginia Tech rumors began. We were even saying on the show, look, boy, what a great move for both, because James Franklin's proven to be one of the best coaches in the game. Now you're going to a conference that, with all due respect, may not be quite as competitive as the Big Ten or the SEC. And that's one, too. When you look at the schedule, like you said, there are a couple of tests there, but to do 8-4 is not really out of the question for this team.
5: No, to do 8-4, perhaps even better, is not out of the question. It's a great opportunity for Franklin. And when you survey the landscape, you know, we talk about it from the Virginia Tech perspective, how perfect it was. It was perfect for Franklin too, because you have a team that's a sleeping giant that's willing to now invest in football finally. And then you have a community that's obsessed with the program, great stadium, great fan base, all that. And then he's in Virginia. He is an ace recruiter in Virginia. He's killed the Hokies on the recruiting trail at Penn State for years. He gets to recruit the Mid-Atlantic, stay there. He's in his comfort zone. I mean, it's a perfect situation for both sides.
9: Yeah, it really is. And when you think about, like you said, he's done very well already there. Now he's right there again in the ACC. He can sell playing closer to home, that kind of thing. I think there's just so many positives to this. Speaking of the ACC right now, Miami getting to the championship game last year. Are they still the team to beat again here in 2026?
5: They're absolutely team to beat. And then when they stole Mensa away from Duke, I mean, that was, he's a good quarterback. So that was just a big move, and they're going to be tough to beat. And I would say definitely they've lost some quality players, but they also, I mean, their roster is still the best in the ACC because of their just, I mean, they're, I don't know that they're old Miami yet or whatever, but they're back to being a top program again. So yeah, they're the top dog. And then I think you're going to see Virginia Tech battling with the likes of Louisville and Clemson and teams like that for, you know, try to hopefully get to that championship game. They'll get a shot at Miami too later in the season.
9: Right, right, exactly. What do you think we will see different from this year's Hokie team that we did not see recently under Brent Pry?
5: I think you're going to see a team that's they're going to be. I mean, I don't know that this is such an indictment on Pry. I don't know, but you're going to see a team that's it's definitely in the strength department. You're going to see a team that's going to be a stronger, a tougher, physical team that's going to go. That's not going to tire down, and you're just going to see a team that's definitely a faster team. Everything is just going to be. You're going to feel like you have a chance in every game, and I think there were times last year, even against teams that you think you should be, where you got to a certain point in the game, you're like, "Well, yeah, this just isn't going to happen today."
9: Yeah, that 0-3 start, it was tough, and it really kind of began last year with that loss at home to South Carolina, or neutral site North South Carolina, 34-11. And boy, it just seemed like things never got better after that, you know, ending the season also with four straight losses. But yeah, to your point, you've got a chance here early to get some big wins. And then coming up later, it is back-ended in terms of some of the stronger teams, Georgia Tech, Clemson, SMU, Miami, Virginia, all there in the back half. Like you said, trying to get to 8-4. Everyone wants to get to the college football playoff. Is there any conversation in terms of a blueprint or a goal of how soon they can get into that and get one of those top slots? Of course, it may expand, but has Coach Franklin talked about that in terms of a long range goal?
5: Oh, he's talked about, you know, he makes it clear that, you know, we're rebuilding for the future to be a team to be reckoned with for years, but we're planning to win this year. Now, I've seen some people mention they're a dark horse this year. I don't know that I see it this year. Because I mean, there's a couple better teams in the conference right now, but I would say next year, if they can go 8-4 this year, 7-5 even, and show dramatic improvement from last year, you see the progression of several younger players, and then another strong. They've already got commitments from a great recruiting class next year that's not even finished yet. And wow. You have transfer portal additions again next year. So I don't know why you can't start talking about the college football playoffs expansion or not for 2027.
9: Yeah, this is, it's a program, like you said, I think you put it perfectly. It's a sleeping giant right there. And like you said, now they'll have the resources. There's a veteran coach there with a system that's worked elsewhere. A lot of reasons to be happy right now for Hokie fans. Brian, great to talk with you, man. Enjoy the weekend, and hopefully you can find some time when we call again to give us an update on how things are going there in Blacksburg.
5: Larry, I appreciate you guys having me on. It was fun.
9: All right, man. We appreciate you. Enjoy a lot of football for you. By the way, really quick, how do you balance Hokies and Commanders? You're a busy man.
5: Yeah, but it's a lot of fun when you get to do what you love. It's a lot of fun.
9: Yeah, yeah. By the way, spoken from the guy who can't sit still, meaning me. So what are you doing? Brian, thanks. We appreciate it.
5: Yeah, thank you, man.
9: The hardworking man, hardest working man in sports broadcasting, sports journalism. Brian Manning, joining us once again. He's a managing editor of Gobbler's Country on SI, but also covers the Commanders as well for USA Today. Busy, busy guy. Be sure to look for him on social media. Give him a follow. One of the bright guys here in the business. Stay with us. We have more conversation on the way on the Sports Center.
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6: I'm Bill Hemmer, and these are the most impactful moments in American history. What does disaster look like? In the early morning hours of April 18, 1906, the city of San Francisco fiercely trembled as a 7.9 magnitude earthquake shook the city. Buildings collapsed, the ground split as the San Andreas Fault divided for nearly 300 miles. For 3 days, the city burned as fires and smoke engulfed the city of Fall. The catastrophe killed more than 3,000, and even more lost everything they had, with property damage nearing $400 million. That would be $14.4 billion today. In the wake of the tragedy, San Francisco was forced to rebuild, now with the knowledge that urban America was not an invincible infrastructure. For more, go to foxnewspodcast.com. I'm Bill Hemmer, Fox News.
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9: Let's continue now, getting back to that baseball conversation with the producer, Tony. And Tony, we were talking there in the break earlier in the show about Major League Baseball and the timing of unveiling their 2027 schedule now. Now, I don't follow this thing that closely, but it feels, first off, obviously, it's earlier start, obviously, earliest ever, but it feels early just to announce the schedule itself. Didn't that feel that way to you?
8: Yeah, I mean, look, the people in baseball are really pretty bright guys, right? So nobody's really paying attention. It's a couple days after the All-Star game. The second half of the season hasn't quite begun. Yeah, we had one game, big deal. Doesn't really kick off till this weekend. Let's slide that announcement about the season kicking off right here in the middle where people aren't really paying attention. And let's see if we can't slide one past them. So, you know, it's like starting that power hitter off with a slider just off the plate. See if you can get them to go fishing. That's what Major League Baseball is trying to get the fans to do. You know, Larry, I am not a conspiracy theorist. I don't believe in the 2020 conspiracies. I don't believe vaccines are full of harmful ingredients. I don't believe that aliens are sitting on the moon watching us, okay? I don't believe that the Earth is flat. I also I do believe, however, that Major League Baseball set this schedule up for a reason. Let's start it at March 24th, the earliest ever. Now, if we just happen to have a work stoppage, if maybe things don't go the way we want, we can delay the season by 2 weeks and still start in early April. And nobody will be the wiser. Nobody will think, oh, God, we've lost. No, you're still starting in early April. We met this all along. No worries. No worries. Nothing to see here. Keep moving along. You can still then end the season by early October, and you're still right in the prime baseball playoff spot. You got to give these guys a lot of credit. One, they playing baseball fans to be sleeping at the wheel at this time. And two, they're setting themselves up for a potential work stoppage. If you don't believe that, you have not been paying attention to what the league has been saying and what the Major League Baseball players have been saying in the early parts of these negotiations.
9: Yeah, and you know, they came out of the All-Star break. I mean, as we talked before, they're nowhere closer. Some of the statements that each of them made during this break let you know that they're still miles apart in this conversation. And as we talked before, most recently the WNBA, you do set those artificial deadlines, right? So knowing that you're not going to reach those, but things tend to move quicker when you have it, when you're approaching a deadline. And so to your point, if you're saying, okay, listen, we gotta do it now. We gotta season starts in a month, not in 6 weeks, but in a month when you're getting down to next February.
8: Absolutely. You know, I mean, right now, if you've been reading, if you've been following, if you've been listening to some of the pundits as the sides have been talking, you're kind of starting to realize that the chasm between the players and the owners is bigger than the Snake River jump Evel Knievel tried to make in the 70s, right? This thing is huge. This would be like trying to do a motorcycle jump from Boise to Seattle and hoping that you make it. That's how big, you know, the berth is right now between these two sides. It's not looking real good for next season starting on time, the way they've got it played out right now, the way both sides are digging in. The fact that there were no talks really over the break of this All-Star game kind of worries me again. You know, it was, what, 1994 when we got to this time and we started hearing whispers of a strike? We haven't heard that yet, which I think is great. I would hate to see this season get interrupted the way the guys are playing, the way baseball is going right now. That would be an absolute disaster. So we haven't heard that, which is good news. But these guys are so far apart, Larry, so far apart. And neither one seems to be wanting to budge.
9: Yeah, it does seem as though, like you said, I think it was August 12th, 1994 was the day that they, if I recall correctly, I mean, we were right there in the middle of it. That is a good thing. It does feel like they're both sides are okay to finish out this season. The question is after that, it's take your gloves off. Who knows what's going to happen? Hey, I want to get your thoughts. We talked earlier about LeBron James and the Master Showman and this is not a diss. The guy loves the cameras. I mean, he plays to the cameras more than any athlete I can think of in my broadcast journalism career. I think August 15th, that's the date I'm going to put down that LeBron makes a decision. What say you?
8: I think you're probably in the right ballpark. I'm going to put my birthday down. And we talked about it yesterday. I'm putting it down again for another thing. We're going to put it down on August 6th. He's going to make an announcement. It'll be a nice day. He can go ahead, figure it out, be a month before camp, be the perfect time to decide where he's going to play. And he's a showman, Larry. He loves this stuff. He loves having the spotlight. You know, he knew this Fanatic Fest was going to be a big deal. It's one of the biggest memorabilia shows in the country right now. And it just so happens to happen, 3 days before the World Cup final is right in the same venue, in the same area. So he knew what he was doing. And he just, you know, he didn't even give any teasers, no hints. Just, we're not making an announcement today. Stay tuned. So, and that's what basketball fans will do. They will stay tuned.
9: Oh, yeah. Yeah, they definitely will. And the question of him in terms of you're going to stay with me or not stay with me. Listen, at this point, LeBron fans are going to stay with him. LeBron haters are not going to jump the bandwagon. It's the way it is. I mean, there is, I've said before that LeBron James is like a certain politician. His fans either love him or hate him. Like there's no middle ground. You can't say he's a nice player. LeBron fans start frothing at the mouth. I didn't say he was bad. I just didn't say he was the greatest, you know, in the history of the universe, you know, but that's where you want me to say, because I didn't say that. Now you think I'm a hater and I'm not.
8: Right.
9: All right. We'll leave it there. Appreciate our guests coming by. Tom Kagert, Brian Manning. I appreciate you as well. Make this a great weekend and we'll see you on Monday on the Sports IQ.
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1: Warm and muggy conditions expected overnight tonight and into your Sunday morning here in the capital city. Lows will only drop down to the lower 70s. Into the day on your Sunday, look for mostly to partly sunny skies. Highs back in the mid-90s, dew points sticking in the lower 70s will make it feel even hotter with heat index values up to around 103 degrees possible. From the 1011 Severe Weather Center, I'm meteorologist Bill Rentschler.
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4: Ron Ananian. This is why I hate doing estimates. This is why when somebody says, hey, Ron, what's this going to cost? I don't know. I can give you a ballpark, but it goes out the window as soon as I touch the car.
5: The Car Doctor.
4: If it's electrically disconnected, there's no way that valve can or should mechanically be opened, right?
6: Okay, I see what you're saying.
4: Right?
6: Okay.
4: The front door is leaking. The wife's complaining. Emmett, it's cold in here. Close the door.
5: Welcome to the radio home of Ron Ananian, the Car Doctor. 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If your mechanic's giving you a busy signal, pick up the phone and call in. The garage doors are open.
4: But I am here to take your calls at 855-560-9900.
5: And now, here's Ronnie.
4: You know, every once in a while a repair comes through the shop, and it reminds me why auto repair isn't just about turning wrenches. It's about managing risk. It's that walk on the wild side when you're saying, why am I doing this? This week, I had a 2016 Chevy Silverado with the 6.6 Duramax diesel in the shop, almost 300,000 miles, and the complaint was a check engine light. Well, the customer thought the check engine light was transfer case related because they were using one of their phone scanners, and you guys know what I think about phone scanners, how useless they are. And it didn't give him all the information. It didn't even give him correct information because it missed the other 19 fault codes that were in the system over the past couple of years as they've worked on it and cleared it and done this and done that. And so where do you start? You're the treating doctor and you've got 19 symptoms with a vehicle with a patient, and you know, you've got to clear everything out and start over. Let's what's really going on here? P0673 glow plug failed open circuit. Fault code came back as it had been in the original printout. And it really wasn't difficult, right? A little scan tool work, some electrical testing, circuit verification. Yes, you've got a bad glow plug on number three cylinder. See, that's the science of diagnostics. You go step by step, like Pop said, steps 1 through 10, Ronnie. Don't skip. Don't go 2, 4, 6, 8. 1 through 10. Boom, needs a glow plug. And now the real work started. And, you got to take this glow plug out, and it's a steel body glow plug and an aluminum cylinder head that had seen almost 300,000 miles of heat cycles, corrosion, potential carbon buildup. And, you know, to most people, most of you out there, hey, it sounds simple. You just walk up, you unscrew it, you take it out, you put it in. What could go wrong? It doesn't work that way because every time you turn a wrench, it carries risk. It does. I'm not complaining. I'm just stating a fact. All right, is there carbon buildup on the tip? Will it stay? Will it break off? Will it break the tip? Will the heating element come apart so that now you've got a glow plug stuck in the body like a spark plug hex coming apart and you've got no way to turn anything? You know, if any of that happens, if the tip of the glow plug breaks off, and they're known to do this $800-$900 repair suddenly becomes a cylinder head job. And at 300,000 miles, are you taking apart just a cylinder head? Are you going through the rest of the engine? What else are you going to find if you have to take it apart? The repair shop, every repair shop, carries that stress. The technician carries that stress. They do. They may say, oh, I don't care, but trust me, they do. You know, it's a game of experience. How hard do you want to try and extract that glow plug? How hard are you going to lean on it to get it to come loose when it finally does? You know, when to stop, when to work it back and forth. It took a while. Now, what made this a little bit more of a challenge is it's a lifted truck. And actually, to a degree, it made it a little easier because I didn't have to do it on the lift. I could do it on the ground, but I had to do it outside the shop because the tires were so wide it wouldn't fit in the bay under normal pretexts. So I had to take out the wheel well liner. I had to work over the top of this big, you know, huge tire. I got to breathe in the smoke and the air from Canada this week, which was really great. Just a great time. The glow plug finally started to move. I soaked it with a little penetrant, and I just thought, oh, this is great. It's coming out. Let's do the dance of joy. And then it stopped. Danny looked up. He heard the groan. He knew it. What's the matter? I said, I don't know, man. I soaked it a little more. I walked away. I got a little bit of water. I came back. It went back the other way. It went back this way. It took the better part of 50 minutes to get that glow plug where the threads were finally all the way exposed out of the cylinder head. Now the real work started, because the threads on a glow plug on this particular GM design, the threads are about in the middle of it. So imagine a pencil that's, 6 inches long, 3 inches in the middle, right in the middle of that pencil are the threads. You get the pencil to move, you get the glow plug to move as it unwinds out, and the threads come all the way out of the hole. And now you can clearly see the end of the threads and a little bit beyond. And then it stops again. Now, I can't get it to go in. At this point, it's sort of stuck in that position. So now I've got this diesel with almost 300,000 miles on it with a glow plug that's hanging out of the cylinder head, and it stopped. Now, I thought about starting it up because I said, well, diesels do have high compression. I bet I could blow it out of the cylinder head. But boy, that would probably go off like a bullet, and God knows what damage it might do to the cylinder head. I thought that was the little kid in me saying, gee, what would happen if we did this? It's sort of like when you played with M80s as a kid. What could happen? Well, don't worry about it. So I slowed down, right? I soaked the area. Actually, and I thought about it. I said, what do I have that's going to break up carbon? How about a throttle body cleaner, right? Grab some CRC throttle body cleaner. That breaks up carbon. Gave it a couple of spritzes, a couple of turns, a couple of spritzes. And eventually in time, the CRC throttle body cleaner, on a diesel glow plug, mind you, broke it down enough where it slowly started to come out. I worked it back and forth, worked it back and forth. It's not exciting. It's definitely not sexy. But you know what? Sometimes the best and the fastest repair is the one that takes the longest. Eventually, the glow plug came out. But the job really wasn't over, because now I've got a little bit of cleaner, as judicious and gingerly as I was. I've got this cleaner that's into a cylinder on a diesel. In 1983, I went to the first GM diesel classes being offered here in New Jersey. And I remember the question I asked. They were explaining, how diesels work and what goes on and how the combustion takes place inside of a diesel cylinder. And I asked the question, I said, so how much clearance is there in a diesel? And the instructor looked at me, Von Trapp, I'll never forget this guy. And he said, none. I'll never forget the way he's, Ron, there's no room in a diesel. Always assume that. So you've got to clean out the cylinder. Now, what do? Crank it over? No, you can't do that. I took a real thin blowgun, took a piece of rubber hose, snaked it inside the glow plug hole. So I got the rubber hose inside the cylinder through the tip of the glow plug, and I just blew it out. I just blew it until all the crud came out my way, whatever there was. It wasn't a lot. I just wanted to be sure. I didn't want to leave any liquid in there. Diesels can also hydrostatic lock liquid in a cylinder, try to compress it, bend the connecting rod. Okay, now you're going to buy an $18,000 engine. People always ask, why repairs cost what they do. And I think it's because of the time that it takes a shop. It took me a little bit longer to do it my way. I know some guys go out there and they just, they don't care. They'll crank on the glow plug. Oh, well, it breaks the glow plug. Hey, buddy, you need an engine? Not my problem. I don't know. I don't think that's the way it's supposed to be. I think you've got to show some due diligence and care. It's you guys are paying for something you never see in a repair shop. Repair shops are worried about risk. Repair shops are worried about, are they displaying the right judgment, the responsibility? But you guys are paying for experience. You guys are paying for the wisdom to know when to pull, when to push, when to tug, when to turn. Once I put a wrench on that engine, like so many other repair shops out there, we're responsible for what happens next. It comes apart gently. Hey, everybody's happy. 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
0: What's more fun than listening to Ron and Annie and the Car Doctor and getting that car fixed right? 855-560-9900. Give Ron a call. Now, back to Ron.
6: Hey, let's go to Gary in Connecticut as we kick the garage doors open this week. Gary, Ron and Annie and the Car Doctor at your service, sir. How can I help?
7: Hey, thanks for taking my call, Ron.
6: You're welcome.
7: I took my 2022 Honda Pilot Sport in for a recall which I heard about on the news, so I made an appointment. I didn't even wait for the letter to come. And bottom line was all they did was tighten a bolt. But while I was in there, they also did a walk around and sent me a video and said I needed $3,300 worth of repairs. They said that I needed a new front strut and control arm and that the bushing was cracked. And not that I don't love my car dealership, but I'm just a little skeptical that, you know, they get you in there for something and then they're always going to find something. And I have no way to know if it really is broken because obviously I'm not a mechanic.
6: Right. How many miles are on this car, Gary?
7: About 40,000.
6: Okay. Does it sound reasonable to you that a 40,000-mile, never breaks down, runs forever Honda needs $3,000 worth of front end work?
7: It doesn't make any funny noises, so I didn't think that 40,000 miles in 4 years, I thought it was still too new to need that kind of work.
6: I mean, unless it clipped a giant pothole somewhere, but gee, physical damage should be present. I will tell you the story this way. So if you go, I'm not trying to send you somewhere, but go to my Facebook page and or Instagram. I think it's up there too. But, you know, at Ron and Anian, we recently had a new customer to the shop. She had taken her what the heck was that thing? It was a Nissan. And she had taken it into the Nissan dealer for a recall. Does this sound familiar? And they found $5,000 worth of work that the car needed. And one of the things that it needed. And they actually send out a video now. I was kind of impressed with, you know, to the elite of, you know, high technology that dealerships have become to explain,
7: yes,
6: here's what your,
7: yes,
6: car needs.
7: Yeah, I got a video too.
6: Yeah, they send you a video. So in the video, Sarah's car, they show, okay, the outer tie rod boots are dry rotted. Are they open? No. Are they leaking grease? No. Will they need to be replaced? Yes. Today? No. Then they go on to point out that the lower control arm bushings have dry rotted. And, oh, these have to be replaced. And I agree, yeah, someday, just not today. And that's part of the question you have to go back to the dealer with. How critical is this? Everything seems to dry rot and age, especially in the Northeast, harsh winters, harsh summers. All right? So barring Gary hit a pothole on I-95 somewhere doing 65, okay, is this just normal age for 4 years of harsh winters and summers? Is this something that's going to have to be done in the next 2 years? Or are they saying, gee whiz, Gary, you've got to do it today. You're taking your life in your hands. And that's one thing I don't see repair shops do a lot of. They don't balance cost need against how the vehicle is being used. And it's very important. In the end, Sarah decided, at my suggestion, I wouldn't deal with any of this right now. The car's safe. The car's not going anywhere. The control arm bushing isn't going to fall out next week, right? She's in the process. She's just married. Maybe she's going to be fortunate and be blessed with kids. She might need a bigger vehicle. She's got 3 to 6 months to think about it. You know, it's not a mad rush. And my suspicion, although I have no way of knowing this exactly with you, Gary, is you're probably in the same boat. Right,
7: it's almost the same repair: struts, control arm, and cracked bushing.
6: Right, it's always a handy, convenient way to generate a couple $1,000s.
7: Yeah, I'm right to be skeptical.
6: Yep.
7: I usually feel that way. I hate to generalize, but that's how I feel about dealership repairs, as opposed to a local shop that I've been working with for 20 years.
6: Right,
7: and I trust them.
6: Right, you know, there's something to be said about that steady hand of the doctor you're always visiting, and it's one of the reasons. I admit it. I get nervous traveling by car, you know, because if I break down, now I've got to walk into a repair shop. I don't know. I don't care if the car is under warranty, and most of the time it would be, right? I've still got to trust what they're doing, and I want that bond. I want that connection with my repair shop. I want that connection with my landscaper, my plumber, my doctor, and so on. I want to know the guy that's making my sandwiches is having a good life, all right? You know, I'm just built that way, brother. I don't want anybody.
7: I totally agree. I'm on your page, Rob.
6: Yeah. So you know what? The fact that you made it out of the dealership alive and the wheel didn't fall off, I think it's probably time to go visit, you know, your trusted general repair shop, the guy around the corner. And you know what? Let's make it a lesson. Maybe it's, hey, can you take a look for this? Maybe he charges you a half hour. Maybe he doesn't, Gary. But it's peace of mind. And, you know, how critical, how fast, how bad do you need this repair? And if it's general age wear and tear at 40,000 miles that this Honda needs all this, it's time to get rid of the Honda. Frankly,
8: I'll admit that there's a lot of potholes in my town.
6: Sure.
8: They charge a lot in taxes, but they don't fix the potholes. And there's a lot of speed bumps around, too, but that should be normal wear and tear, I would think.
6: I think this is a question of how much, how fast, and you know, do you need it this moment? Is this life and death? And understand, I've got customers that I have a great relationship with, and I'll tell them, hey, 3 to 6 months from now, this is what you're going to need. The majority of them, Ron, just do it now, get it over with.
8: Because, hey, if you were in my neighborhood, I'd go to you.
6: Right, yeah, I get that. Believe me, I hear that all the time. You know, the problem is I'd have to have a shop that would extend from Maine down to Florida, out to California. It's just crazy. But that's
8: do
6: what you're
8: care
6: looking
8: about what
6: for.
8: The original recall was, it's like one sentence if you want to hear what the original
6: recall
8: was.
6: Yeah, what was it?
8: The problem centers around the rear subframe, which can corrode at suspension mounting points and cause the rear suspension to fail.
6: Yeah, I've heard of this. And I think it's something. I think it's something in the way it was assembled or not assembled properly on the assembly line, and they're just.
8: And they told me all they did was tighten the bolt, and then for the next 2 days it made a funny noise when we backed up, but the noise stopped.
6: It dissipated, right? Because it settled itself into the metal. I will tell you this from a positive side, and it seems to be Honda's mostly. When Honda runs a recall program, independent repair shops get very busy. Because they do. I'm just stating a fact, kiddo. You know what? Three grand is a little. I've had people come in from the Honda dealer recall program. You need $7,000 of, gee whiz, how could you be driving this car in the street? I'd be so afraid. And I look at it and I go, well, it's due for brakes.
8: Wow.
6: The rest of it's nonsense.
8: You're confirmed my suspicion, and unfortunately you're making it sound even worse, like it's a conspiracy that they all do.
6: Listen, you got to get a second opinion in this case. Like I said, it could be one pothole.
8: I gotcha.
6: But what if it's not, right? You know, it's I'll leave it here, Gary. I'll say it like this. You know, during the course of the year, struts, exhaust, catalytic converter specifically, are probably the least repairs we do now because cars just don't need it. Good luck to you, kiddo. I hope you find out what's really going on. I'm Ron Ananey and the Car Doctor. We're back right after this.

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4: News, I'm Deborah Valentine. An eighth round of U.S. attacks on Iran after Tehran launched missile and drone attacks on a U.S. base in Jordan. Fox's Alex Hogan.
5: 13 service members have been wounded in recent days. Secretary of War Pete Hegseth posted the following on social media earlier, writing, "Godspeed, heroes, their sacrifice only stiffens our resolve."
4: The attack on the Jordan base killed two U.S. troops, injured four, with one soldier missing. The State Department issuing a cautionary warning to Americans, especially those in the Middle East. President Trump will be in attendance at today's World Cup final between Argentina and Spain. More from Fox's Jared Halpern.
6: Capping off a World Cup that has set attendance and viewership records, President Trump will have a seat at the tournament's final in New Jersey between Argentina and Spain.
4: The president will help present the winning trophy. 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
7: Warm and muggy conditions expected overnight tonight and into your Sunday morning here in the capital city. Lows will only drop down to the lower 70s. Into the day on your Sunday, look for mostly to partly sunny skies. Highs back in the mid-90s, dew points sticking in the lower 70s will make it feel even hotter with heat index values up to around 103 degrees possible. From the 1011 Severe Weather Center, I'm meteorologist Bill Renschler.
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0: 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It's 434.

0: You know, the thing you have to remember in Gary's case, right, is to be fair. The other side of that conversation is there's great dealers out there. And this might be a good dealer, too, the Honda dealer that he's at. But they're just not explaining it properly. What's the level of need? What's the, how important is it? Where is it on a risk scale of 1 to 10, 10 being the worst? Is it a 3? Is it a 9? And that's what I think is missing from a lot of repair explanation, dealer and independent shop otherwise. And I think that's what sets the industry off and gets everybody thinking, gee, they told me I absolutely needed this, and I'm still driving the car 3 months later. So it really comes back to that relationship and the explanation. So just food for thought, just something to think about. Let's go over to Matt in Virginia. Matt, welcome to the Car Doctor, sir. How can I help?
1: Thank you. I got a 97 Electroglide.
0: Okay, nice bike.
1: Oh, I got a Harley. Yeah, want to be the motorcycle doctor for a little bit?
0: Sure, go ahead. I'll play.
1: Okay, so we got kickback. Oh, I think I fixed my problem, but what I called you originally for was that you hit the starter button and you get a kickback on the motor, and it puts a lot of wear on that that clutch gear in the starter.
0: Right, the clutch assembly. Sure, the starter clutch.
1: Yeah,
0: to be exact.
1: I was trying to figure out why it does that. So I take the starter out and I bring it to a guy, and he goes, "Man, you Harley guys always want that clutch gear replaced. What's wrong with those Harleys?" He's saying he's an aftermarket guy, and anyway, that's why I thought I'd give you a call. But I think I nailed down my answer.
0: What do you think it is?
1: I did a couple of things. First, I checked my timing.
0: Right.
1: I tried to dial that right in. That helped a little bit. Of course, I checked the battery, got to make sure the battery was good. And then it's not the compensator. Everybody says, oh, it's the compensator. That's not it. And then I went ahead and switched over to a single fire ignition.
0: And that fixed it.
1: Well, it helped it a lot.
0: Right.
1: But right. I also, the guy I bought the bike from, I really pamper my Harleys. And so he had an aftermarket starter in there. I went and finally it went bad, and I was so happy it went bad. I'm like, God, I can go put a decent starter in the bike. And and between the starter and the single fire ignition, I think I got it nailed down.
0: And I would say you do, because those are the areas I was going to send you to. It's generally ignition, or somebody's modified the ignition system, or they're playing with timing, or they're trying to make it run better because they know better. And,
1: yeah.
0: You know, it doesn't work like that. And,
1: right.
0: and frankly, whether it's a car or a bike, you know, the factory's got a reason for doing things the way they do it. And every time you modify something, you've got to compensate somewhere else or adjust for something else and make changes.
1: Yeah.
0: You know,
1: I'm on that page.
0: So,
1: I'm on that page. Everybody wants to fix their Harley better. And if you kind of, I mean, the factory did things for a reason. I'm with you there.
0: You know, well, you know what I always think about? Just for some reason, this is the example that sticks in my head, Matt. Think about, you know, in the 60s, the 70s, and the 80s, before the dark times at General Motors, think about how many millions of engines they built.
1: Yeah, I do.
0: And, you know, how many 283s and 327s and 350s that just ran and ran and ran and ran and ran.
1: Exactly. They know what they're doing.
0: They know what they're doing. Yeah. It makes you wonder what's going on now, and not just GM, but a lot of the car companies. If you ever got a chance to sit around with a bunch of mechanics and, you know, that are old, like, you know, people I know, and what went wrong, we'll tell you. We think the majority of stuff today is junk. It's made like junk. Yeah. It acts like junk. It breaks like junk. There's just no longevity to it. 80, 90, 100,000 miles, all of a sudden here. I'll tell you a lesson in stupidity. I had a 2018, be my therapist for a minute, Matty. I had a 2018 Jeep Grand Cherokee this week. Customer complaint, young couple having their second child, driving a 96,000 mile Jeep, which right away that's a problem because it's right on the verge of everything failing. The air conditioning doesn't work. She's 7 months pregnant. She needs air conditioning. Okay. I get that. The AC compressor doesn't kick on. It's got a full charger refrigerant. Electrically, it's not turning on the compressor.
1: Right.
0: I trace out the fault. Now, the way you do this is you take a scan tool. I look. I can bring up the command control for AC, and I can hit the button on the dash, and I see the scan tool change from AC request no to AC request yes. So the button is working, right? The control head is working. I can see, hey, turn on the air conditioning. What are you doing? That control head sends a request out to the powertrain control module, the engine controller. The engine controller grounds the blue-yellow wire on pin 9 that feeds up to the power distribution center under the hood. The AC relay, as long as it has two powers and another ground, will then activate and energize the AC compressor, and you've got cold, right? So I one step through another, I pinned it down. Hey, I've got a bad AC relay.
1: Good.
0: I need an AC relay. You know how much that relay was?
1: I hope it was $10.
0: $1,000.
1: That's ridiculous.
0: Now, you know why?
1: No.
0: Because they attach the AC relay to the main board of the power distribution center.
1: Yeah.
0: And it's a solid part. You can't, it's the one relay you can't change. Actually, the horn relay is in there too. You can't change the horn relay or the AC relay.
1: Yeah.
0: It's ridiculous. So, it's $1,000 piece of plastic.
1: Yeah, that's ridiculous. So that worries me. So the single fire ignition I put in, I wonder how long that's going to last me, you know? The ignition that was in the bike, it's a 30-year-old bike. It was working. It just, I think it works better now.
0: Right.
1: But I just don't know you got to wonder about the longevity of new products.
0: Well, you worry about the longevity. You worry about, if you had gotten a replacement module or a replacement triple strike or double strike ignition for that Harley, would it work as well as the original?
1: Well, I was considering that, but I don't know that anything I get now is, I don't know if I'd be able to get an original ignition module for
0: it
1: without it being a used one from eBay.
0: So maybe you carry an extra system in the saddlebags.
1: I was thinking of that.
0: Yeah, it's it makes you feel better because when
1: if I carry it, I won't need it. Yeah.
0: Well, and that's and this is the problem with vintage cars, right?
1: Yeah.
0: So someday I'm going to stop fussing and I'm really going to drive my 72 Monte Carlo. I'm gonna relive my college days, right?
1: You can carry all the tools in your trunk.
0: I'll need to because when I first drove that car in the 70s, I would go north to Maine and south to the Carolinas and Florida, and if I broke down, I could walk into any auto parts store and get half the car and we're done.
1: Yeah,
0: you can't. I challenge anybody to go find a water pump for a small block Chevy on a Saturday afternoon, lickety split.
1: Right.
0: It's not that easy anymore, and it's become, I won't say they've made it that way, meaning the industry and society, but the advancement of technology and the creation of the high tech automobile has eliminated simple, has eliminated where the parts houses could make profit on smaller parts, and now they've got to carry everything electronic if they can even get it.
1: It's
0: no fun anymore, brother. It really isn't. It's you can tinker and stay within the 20-mile radius of the house, but beyond the scope of AAA, you're doomed.
1: No way. We're riding. I got a group and we ride. So that's just the way it's going to be.
0: You know what, Matty? Stay on the line. Give Tom your information. I'm going to send you out to Ron and Annie in the Car Doctor coffee cup. You and I can have coffee in the mornings together. How's that sound? I enjoyed our conversation. You be well, sir. I'm Ron Anani and the Car Doctor. I'll be back right after this.

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0: Welcome back. Let's go over and talk to Jason, Alabama. Jason, welcome to the Car Doctor, sir. How can I help?
1: I got that Mazda 6, 2006 V6. I put a water outlet on it and replaced it with and put a starter on it because it's no crank, no start. I put the water outlet on it because it was running running hot. The other water outlet had busted when I put that one on, and I thought it was a starter, so I replaced it, and now it's no crank, no start, and I've tried everything that I could think of. Can't get it running.
0: Well, the starter won't engage. You're saying when you hit the key, the starter doesn't activate?
1: Well, I can't tell. I've done run the battery down. I got it's a good battery. I just got to charge it back up. But when the battery was hot, even after I replaced the starter, I couldn't hear a click or nothing. I couldn't hear it engage. But it's a no crank, no start.
0: Okay, so well, don't stop saying no start, because if it doesn't crank, it won't start, right?
1: I'm saying no crank.
0: Right, no crank. So we've got a no crank condition. How many wires go into the starter?
1: Two.
0: Right. You got a heavy battery cable. And
1: it's just one wire. It's the starter wire, but it's got a nut on the starter. It's got three, but only one starter wire that runs to it. But yeah, I do have jumper cables.
0: Well, no. You have a battery cable going to the stud of the starter, correct?
1: Yeah.
0: Right. And then you've got, is it a black, yellow, black, purple? You've got a singular wire that goes down to one of the spade terminals that pushes on?
1: It's black.
0: Right. So if we were to disconnect that solenoid wire and hit the key and we had a voltmeter hooked up, right? One positive into that, the other leg to ground. Does the voltmeter show power?
1: Well, that's what that was. My nets. That was the next thing I was going to try. Was hook the meter up to it and check that. But like I say, I don't know if that's it or not. I'm going to do that just whenever I get home.
0: Right. I mean, and listen, and you'll see me do this still to this day. Whenever I hook up a meter, I hook up the ground leg to the battery. I will take the positive leg and touch the positive post of the battery. Do I have a good, and that tells me right off the bat, good ground, just practicing good mechanics, right?
1: Yeah.
0: And then it's just a matter of, what do I have, you know, do I have feed to the starter solenoid? If I have feed to the starter solenoid, then is the problem in that cable that runs down to the solenoid? Could there be corrosion inside that cable, and then I would have to voltage drop that positive cable down to the starter, or as you say, if you wanted, you could jump across it, put a battery, positive to jumper cable to the positive, and then a jumper cable down to the battery stud or to the stud on the starter if you can get to it. But, yeah, we've got to get it to crank over. The engine ran the last time. Has this car sat for any length of time, or the engine just one day decided not to crank anymore?
1: Well, antifreeze had blown over everything up under the hood because it was coming out of the top at the other end of the hose where the water housing busted. Because on this car, the starter sits on top of the transmission, and the water housing sits right above the starter.
0: Right.
1: Okay, and it was blowing water like toward the battery post. So I'm wondering if that might have caused corrosion on any of the the negative and positive.
0: It would have to be so quick, Jason, unless this car sat for an extended length of time. Just out of curiosity, the coolant level in the radiator is good. It holds. It doesn't leak anymore. It's not mysteriously down after sitting overnight. And then the oil level is okay?
1: Yeah, it's been sitting for about a week, and the reservoir is still full.
0: Okay.
1: Even after I put the new water housing on it.
0: All right. And then the engine oil level is good. No mysterious looking substances in there. I don't think so. I think it'd be a reach of me to say it, but I'm just thinking, do I have the potential for a hydrostatic lock issue? Is there coolant in a cylinder keeping the engine from cranking over? I don't think so. If there is a bolt on the front of the crank, I would just, for giggles, try and turn the engine over by hand just to see that the engine is still loose. But I think the easiest thing you can do here is to just, you know, verify why doesn't the starter work. Simple couple of wires and, you know, checks of power and voltage and see where you go. And then once you know if the starter is good or not, if the signal to the starter is good or not, for that matter, take the starter back out. Use your jumper cables across the battery, activate the starter on the bench, clamp it in a vise. Does the starter motor work? Is it a good starter? New doesn't mean good. And I've seen stranger things. Let's focus on the starter motor for now, Jason. Call me back next week. Let me know what you find. I'm Ron Ananian, the Car Doctor. We'll be back right after this.

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0: So, a little bit of bad news this week. The Ranger. Now, you know, I talk to you guys about my cars like they're members of the family, right? It's got to be a weird dinner out sitting around the dinner table with me. But the Ranger that we've been talking about here on this radio show since, it can't be since 2004 when I got it. God, have I been on the air that long? Whew. So the Ranger has started to develop a sweet smell inside the car. And it's probably the heater core starting to seep.
1: Oh, I can assure you it's not because you're sitting in it.
0: Well, it could be. I gave you the opening. Just be grateful I gave you the line. So, you know, yeah, we did an oil change on it this week, and we noticed that. So we poured a bottle of K-Seal in, ran it around. And again, you know, here's another example of using a product that actually works. K-Seal actually did seal the heater core. Now, why would I do that? Well, at 229,802 miles, I don't see the point in taking the dashboard back out of the Ranger to reseal the heater core that isn't actually available from Ford anymore, and I couldn't find one in a brand that I liked in the aftermarket. I have no problem with the K-Seal in there. It's going to work just fine. It already is working. It's sealed it. The smell has gone away. But the point is, sometimes you just got to look at those older cars and think outside the box to fix them, because hanging on to them might be the better way to go. I'm Ron Ananey and the Car Doctor. Till the next time, good mechanics aren't expensive. They're priceless. See ya.

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3: Ron and Anian.
4: I have good news and I have bad news. The good news is I know why the AC doesn't work. The bad news is it's the compressor. Oh, and by the way, the condenser's leaking. So it needs a compressor, a condenser, probably a catalytic converter, some sort of EVAP diagnosis, and a thermostat.

0: Car Doctor.
1: You know, way back when in tuning the hot rod, I did go through the experience on the original car that dropping the heat range one set did change engine overall running temperature and lowered it by about 12 degrees and the car ran cooler.
2: Yeah, I can see how it would do that.
1: Yep.
0: Welcome to the radio home of Ron and Ania, the Car Doctor. Since 1991, this is where car owners the world over turn to for their definitive opinion on automotive repair. If your mechanic's giving you a busy signal, pick up the phone and call in. The garage doors are open.
1: But I am here to take your calls at 855-560-9900.
0: And now, here's Ronnie.
1: Another hour of Car Doctor, and look at this. Let's open the phones. What the heck? Let's start there. Brian, Michigan, 14 Acura. How can I help you today, sir?
3: Hey, Ron, thanks for taking my call. Long-time listener, first-time caller.
1: Thank you.
3: I got a 2014 Acura RDX. It's the V6 with the six-speed trans. It's got 238 on the clock, so it's not exactly a spring chicken. What I guess would be described as a shift, maybe a flare is kind of what I've seen online.
1: Shutter?
3: Between two and, I wouldn't call it a shutter. Between two and three, if you watch the tack at a light load, say it's at $2,000 and it gets ready to shift into third, it jumps up to like 2,500, maybe even 2,700 before it actually jumps into third and then drops back down. So it's almost like it revs up before it goes into third. Now, it's kind of that light load. If you're at a heavier load, it won't do it. And then it's really not doing it between any other gear. But I don't know if you've heard much. This car, it just seems like the shifting has always been kind of, it downshifts itself, you know, and it's kind of got a bit of a jerkiness to it. But it's kind of always been that way. But this flare between two and three is something fairly new.
1: Right.
3: I've always done trans oil. The trans oil is pretty clean. I change it every 20,000, but that only pulls about four quarts each time.
1: Right,
3: so
1: right.
3: Just kind of running into kind of a dead end here. The scan tool I have doesn't show much. It's a Foxwell, but it doesn't really get in much of the trans module. What I see in the trans module, like some of the PIDs that I would see on engine, like barometric pressure and load and things along those lines that you usually see in the engine module, but nothing to do with the shifts. I mean, this thing is like loaded with relays and pressure switches and things like
1: well,
3: that.
1: Well, keep in mind erroneous barrow readings. You know, if it thinks the barrow is X and it's really Y, yeah, I could see that affecting trans operation. Not like that, but I just want to address that. So, in my experience, the Honda 6-speed generally it's either fluid. You know, I can tell you don't have any check engine light or any fault codes in the trans because it's either fluid, the solenoids, or the trans itself.
3: Yeah.
1: There's no in between. And here's part of the reasoning. Car's got 238,000 miles on it, right?
3: Right, right.
1: Well, you're already 78,000 miles past where I normally see them fail. So you're ahead of the curve. If you were to pull the trans out of the car to do a tear down to inspect, do you really think if you found part XYZ bad, you would just change that or would you overhaul the trans?
3: Well, I'll probably overhaul the trans. I guess that's sort of the question is that how do you get a diagnosis between, I guess there's this solenoid module, which is just all by itself is like $750.
1: Right.
3: But how do you really get a diagnosis? Like how do you get a diagnosis to say it's that part?
1: Well, you'd have to, you know, hook up a lab scope, right? Something with multi-trace. Verify power, verify ground, verify at the point of failure it has good power and ground, verify the inputs to the module, verify the outputs coming from the module or where it's called pin testing is what we used to do back in the old days, and verify inputs and outputs. Do I really think it's that? It would be a weird failure. Generally, and it's pretty good repetitiveness in a pattern failure. It's second gear solenoid, third gear solenoid, trans fluid, trans. Not much fails outside of that. If it was a converter, it should do it in all speeds, right?
3: No, and it doesn't. It doesn't do it between three and four. It's just 2-3 and not all the time there either.
1: Right. So it's just however you're catching it at that particular moment. if I was replacing that trans and there's still one available and it is a $700 module, I might buy one because if I'm replacing the trans on the 12-year-old 238,000-mile vehicle, I'm planning to drive this another 12 years. I don't want to find out in 3 years that I need the module for the new trans that I replaced 3 years prior. So I'm just going to look at it as a system and say I got good service, I got good life out of it. Because the other side of it, you can go into analysis paralysis. Where's the point of value for the life of what you've been using the vehicle for that comes back to you?
3: Mm-hmm.
1: So
3: yeah, it's a great car, you know.
1: Yeah.
3: It's got 238, but man, it's clean. It's a great car.
1: Listen, you want to convince yourself to fix that car? Go price a new one.
3: Oh yeah, yeah. No. I listen to you all the time.
1: I'm doing
3: that now, not calling in.
1: I have a very dear friend. He's got a boat, right? And it's a twin engine 454, whatever it is. And I forget the size of the boat, a 30 footer. I'm not a boater. I will admit that I'm not a boater. You know, mechanics and water don't mix, and not in my world. And Chris has a problem with one of the engines. And for 2 years now, he's been going through this, trying to prove what's wrong with it for a low vacuum condition. I talked to him this week. He's got four lab scopes hooked up to it. He's looking at 36 inputs, 36 outputs, trying to source. And I said to him, I said, Chris, take the engine out of the boat, put it on a dyno to where you can get to everything and do your testing there. Because, you know, it's got to come down to these three pieces. And I know that sounds simple, but... You know, it's a 35-year-old boat with two replacement engines. We've gotten our life out of it. Let's do some better testing. Yeah. So, you know, and I come back to you, Brian. I applaud what you're doing. I really do. But it's 12 years old. It's got 240 on it. If you take the car on any kind of long trips, doesn't it give you peace of mind to know that the trans is done?
3: Yeah, I think so. I guess that's the thing, is if it's just this module for $750 and it gets down the road for another $50,000, then I think I'm in good shape. What do you think a trans would cost to swap out on that?
1: Oh, between $600 and $800.
3: Yeah, that's a lot.
1: Right. Well, but is it a new car? $60.
3: Yeah, well, we wouldn't go that direction either.
1: I bet you a used 3-year-old RDX has got to be $40.
3: Yeah, I'd probably be looking at something just with a, you know, lower mileage, but probably even almost as old. And they're 18 to 20.
1: Right.
3: You know, so I mean, maybe that's the way to go. I just love this car. It's got tons of power.
1: You know, the other side of it is, you know what you got. You know the maintenance you've done to that car. And I can tell by talking to you, you've changed the oil on that car like you would change diapers on a baby.
3: Yeah, it doesn't burn a drop of oil.
1: Yep.
3: It's got all the fluids are done. It's got brand new tires. The brakes are great. There's no rust. You know, it's a good car.
1: We live in a world where you either have car payments or repair bills.
3: I take the repair because I wrench myself.
1: All right. There is no free lunch. And then for that matter, when you're doing the trans, get two axles, put two axles in it, take a look at the struts, look at the control arms. Here's a car that probably legitimately has tire rubber bushings in the control arms. Let's put this car together like we were going to drive it another 5 to 10 years. Because if you're not going to drive it another 5 to 10 years, take the 10 grand you're about to spend on trans, suspension, axles, and brakes, and whatever else you may find, and put it down towards the new car.
3: Yeah, the lower mileage.
1: Right. Yeah. You know, I listen, owning a car just gives you the ability to throw it away one piece at a time. And whether it's old or new, that's what you're going to end up doing. In 2015... my beloved Suburban, my 04 Suburban, the bus as we call it in the shop, it had 55,000 miles on it. I never thought about that. It had 55,000 miles on it. 55 Chevy. See, there is a God there. He's got a sense of humor. And it puked the trans. Now, this is a car that I changed its diaper every day of its life. It just puked the trans. I could have gone out and bought a new bus, but I said, no, you know what? I know what I've got. I'd rather stay with this. And when I pulled the trans, I did fuel system lines, I did brake lines, I did all the fluids, I did trans cooler lines. The trans cooler lines led into the bottom of the then 11-year-old radiator. I put a radiator in it. I just kept going. I did a water pump. I overhauled the cooling system, ignition, all the heater hoses. I'm still driving it in 2016. It just turned 102,000 miles now. Where's the cost per mile? What did it cost me? And I know it sat on the lift that whole month of February that year, but you know what? A new bus is 105,000 miles, and they're not any better.
3: Right. So it seems to me the order operation here is let's do all new fluid, see where that takes us.
1: Yep.
3: If that doesn't seem like the other pattern failure stud was 2-3 solenoid, 3-4 solenoid, that's all in one module. That's like $700. Give that a try. If that doesn't do it, keep the module around, do a trans.
1: Oh, you could. So.
3: Keep driving it.
1: Or you could keep driving it till it breaks. Sure.
3: Yeah.
1: If you're okay, if you're short tripping it, if you're within 20-mile, 30-mile radius of the house, usually those solenoids will cause a fault. I haven't seen a lot of solenoid failures where they don't cause a fault. If they do, it's not intermittent. It's permanent. I have seen sticking solenoids cause a shift problem. So perhaps, a few trips of fluid through the unit, depending upon how dirty right. it is. And for that matter, I've never done this, but you wonder if any of the engine oil laboratories would do an oil analysis of trans fluid. I bet they would.
3: I never really thought of it.
1: How crazy do you want to get?
3: The other thing that they have in there is that when you change the module, there's apparently like these six little round things with screens in them. And so that's another reason to pull that module, at least take a look and see if those are dirty or,
1: right.
3: Of
1: course,
3: getting stuck with anything.
1: If those are dirty and there's particulate in there, you got to ask yourself where'd the particulate come from. And then that gives you a whole new.
3: The drain plug, it shows like the a little bit of black crud, but nothing big, just really fine stuff.
1: Right. That's sort of what you'd expect at that mileage. But then it really kind of comes back to if it's starting to puke itself apart, when do you want to find out? So do an oil analysis, do a couple of fluid changes, price out a new vehicle, price out a used vehicle. I think from the sounds of it, I think keeping the older vehicle probably makes more sense. You know what you got. Good luck to you, Brian. Let us know what you decide. I'm Ron Ananian, the Car Doctor. We're back right after this.

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7: 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How are babies made? 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

0: Ron's number handy, 855-560-9900, for when you really need advice on your car. Here's Rob.
1: Hey, let's go to Rob in Delaware. Rob, welcome to the Car Doctor, sir. How can I help?
2: Hey, Ron. Thanks for taking my call.
1: You're welcome. What's going on?
2: Hey, have a 2018 F-150 Platinum, 3.0 diesel with the 10-speed transmission.
1: I'm sorry. Yeah, that 10-speed trans is tough, brother. What's going on with it?
2: Yeah. Every now and then, third gear and sixth gear will shift real hard. And it's intermittent. I can't reproduce it with the gas pedal. And I've heard that it needs to be reprogrammed. I was wondering whether...
1: There are numerous... So anytime we deal with a 10-speed GM, Ford or GM, actually... And interestingly, the Ford and GM transmission both seem to have come out of the same group of engineers. So it makes you wonder, but how so many people dedicated to doing something right could do something so wrong. You know, when we deal with the 10-speed Ford, 10-speed GM, same thing. We look at a couple of things: fluid quality. You know, originally the GMs, for example, the 10-speeds. They have found that the fluid was breaking down. It was absorbing moisture through the vent tube, and it was causing shudder and hard shifts and bangs and all sorts of funny things that the trans would normally do as a result. So they've changed the fluid around. Ford has the same issue. Ford has similar issues. So you always want to be sure, you know, the fluid is fresh, correct, and to level. That's just basic, right? I mean, it just right. It's, we're back to basics. There are numerous software calibrations. So somebody's going to have to plug into the trans module, look at software calibration level, look at PCM calibration level, and verify, are they both current? Are they both the newest, latest, greatest? All right?
2: Right.
1: There are known issues with the valve body. There are more than a few of these that have been fixed. Pulling the valve body, replacing the valve body as an assembly. Do we have sticking valves in the valve body itself?
2: Right.
1: And then the really bad news is then after you exhaust all that, then you put the trans in it. How many miles are on this? Let me guess. Don't tell me. I'm going to say this probably has between 40 and 60 on it.
2: 50,000.
1: There you go. God, I couldn't do that better if I tried.
2: Yep. You're dead nuts.
1: Yeah. I tell you, it just... One of the things I've learned about cars, well, I've learned more than one thing about cars in the past couple of years, but one of the things that it seems to come up as a repetitive constant denominator, Robbie, is that the defects that are put into vehicles are put into them across the board by design, by computer, at the engineering level, at the factory where they're made. They all seem to suffer. It's called pattern failure, and they all seem to suffer the same anomaly around the same time. What deviates it is maybe operating environment, operating use, amount of maintenance, the amount of load the vehicle carries. But I'm telling you, these 10-speed Fords, they start to go cranky in the 40 to 60 range, and it's this nonstop battle. I've got more than a few customers with it. Now, Ford has as multiple extended campaigns, warranties, recalls. The stack of bulletins would exceed the roof of the house sometimes, I think, if you stack them up. So
2: when I checked all that, there is nothing on the transmission at all.
1: What do you mean there's nothing on this transmission?
2: Well, when I called Ford, they said there's no recalls, no
1: PSBs.
2: Yeah, PSBs. They said there's really nothing. Or you can look it up online and nothing comes up on the transmission.
1: Okay. Go look at safety recall 25, S's and Sam, B as in Baker, number 3. Came out May 12th of this year. It affects 17 through 21 F-150s, 20 to 21 Explorers, 2018 through 2021 Expeditions, and so on. And it's a safety recall 25 SB3, and they talk about harsh shifting, bad shifting, problem shifting. Now, it may not apply to your vehicle, but have them explain to you why, if there's no recalls or notices on this vehicle, how come they didn't mention that one?
2: Right. Okay.
1: All right. Now it's VIN specific, but believe me when I tell you, kiddo, there's recalls and bulletins out there for this transmission. Known failures, common issues. And I would start with software, fluid quality, and then work my way backwards up the pile. And, you know, are you going to put a trans in this, and is that going to do any good? I've got more than a few customers that have been through this trans. They're going through it right now. It's sad. Good luck to you, Rob. Let us know what happens. I'm Ron Ananey in the Car Doctor. We're back right after this.

0: WFAN celebrates America's 250th birthday.
1: The American Revolutionary War began April 19, 1775, with the Battle of Concord and Lexington, as the 13 colonies sought to separate themselves from England. On July 4, 1776, the Declaration of Independence was signed. But the war didn't end until both countries signed the Treaty of Paris in 1783. Fighting stopped at Yorktown in 1781. We didn't have instant communication in the 18th century.
0: Always relevant, always reliable.
2: I can trust that what I'm hearing is the truth.
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3: I'm Paul Stevens. The U.S. launching new attacks in Iran and what the White House is calling punishment for killing two U.S. service members on Friday.
4: The U.S. launching an eighth straight night of strikes against Iran. CENTCOM says it hit multiple Iranian targets, including air defense facilities, weapons storage sites, and IRGC forces linked to the attack in Jordan that killed two U.S. service members Friday. Another U.S. soldier is still missing.
3: And that's Fox's Chan Lee Painter. President Trump will attend today's World Cup final in New Jersey.
5: President Trump has forged a close relationship with FIFA President Gianni Infantino. The FIFA chief awarded the president a newly created FIFA Peace Prize at a World Cup event last year.
3: And that is Fox's Jared Halpern at the White House. 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
6: Sunny skies, hot and humid weather expected again as we head into the day on your Sunday. Look for afternoon temperatures to reach the middle 90s again with heat index values potentially reaching into the lower triple digits this afternoon with dew points still sticking in the upper 60s and lower 70s. This afternoon, mostly to partly sunny skies expected before we see mostly clear skies into your Sunday evening. From the 1011 Severe Weather Center, I'm meteorologist Bill Rentschler.
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11: I'm Bill Hemmer, and these are the most impactful moments in American history. The man who would become the world's most wanted criminal, the leader of a ruthless and violent terrorist organization, a self-identified caliphate with a $25 million bounty on his head. He was Abu Bakr al-Baghdadi. Baghdadi ruled from the playbook established by Zarqawi, using the same vicious tactics to raise and spread the presence of his jihadist group, known as ISIS, across the Middle East. Baghdadi was able to evade capture and detection for nearly a decade. That is, until October 26, 2019. Baghdadi was surrounded by United States Special Operations Forces. Baghdadi detonated a suicide vest, killing himself. It was a significant display of the power and precision of U.S. intelligence in their fight in the war on terror. I'm Bill Hemmer, Fox News.
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0: 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It's 534.

Hey, open phone line, by the way, at 855-560-9900, 855-560-9900. Good time to get in. Let's do some emails. Ron, you were talking before about expensive parts today, but I had to heat up the soldering iron once or twice to replace incandescent light bulbs in a circuit board. I guess the manufacturers didn't think about people like us that warmed up soldering irons. And then Dodge from Delaware writes in. He said, hey, Ron, you never finished telling us the story about the Jeep. Maybe you could have just wired in a replacement AC relay. You know, I could have. We were talking about that 2018 Jeep Grand Cherokee that the air conditioning didn't work on. And there were ways around it. There were what I consider Rube Goldbergs. There's always another way to, you know, there's always a better mousetrap. And I gave the customer the options. The problem is there's no easy way to fit the relay without it hanging out half under the hood. Would it hold up to weather and corrosion? Would it last as a lasting repair? And you have to worry about that as a professional shop. You guys as individuals, you can kind of get away with more. You've got artistic license. Professional mechanics, when we're standing in front of the judge and the car burnt up, gee, Your Honor, I didn't know that the relay wouldn't do this or that. We're held to a different standard, so we're looked upon differently. But I get the point. Yes, you could do that. By the way, there's no point in trying to unsolder the relay. I've cut a few of these power distribution centers apart on the Chryslers, and the location of that relay and the shape of it is something unique to that. And just getting a replacement relay to solder in, I don't think you're going to find one. I never have, so it's always been change the PDC. This comes to us from Carl. Ron, I've got a 2001 Buick LeSabre with a 3800 V6, about 90,000 miles. I think I have a sticky lifter. Would you recommend an oil additive? Which additive? Thanks so much for the show, Carl, in Appleton, Wisconsin. Appleton, Wisconsin. I'll tell you what, Carl, I like this stuff from Hotshot Secret, Hotshot Secret Tick Fix. You'll find it on their website. We just used it in an older Ford this week, as a matter of fact. We had a Ford V6, a little 3-liter, in a Taurus come in that had a little bit of a tick to it, and it solved that problem. And what happens with Tick Fix, it's a quart replacement for the oil. So you're going to leave a quart of oil out. If it's a 4-quart system, you're going to put 3 quarts of oil in a quart of Hotshot Secret Tick Fix. And what it'll do is it will scrub away at the particulate and the crud and any of the varnish, and it comes out in the next oil change, and it keeps things lubed up and working very nicely. Hotshot Secret Tick Fix, by the way, was created specifically, although it works in everything. They had the Chrysler Hemi with the lifter tick in mind, and also for the AFM GM V8s that have suffered camshaft and lifter failure as a result of poor lubrication and varnish and corrosion as well. So, but get out to hotshotsecret.com. You'll find more there. And this question actually came to us last week, and I didn't get to it last week, and my apologies. We've had a few of you call in, write in. You want to know about top-tier gasoline. I guess everybody's looking at gasoline now with the price of fuel being what it is. And, what makes top-tier gasoline better? Well, top-tier gas is one of those things that has real technical merit. It does. It's not about higher octane and more power. It's about keeping the engine clean over the long haul. Now, Sitco Roger, as I call him, works at one of the refineries here in New Jersey, and he's a regular customer. We have this conversation all the time. He keeps trying to convince me that gas is gas. Matter of fact, I have the official Sitco beanie that says gas is gas. I just don't believe it. I still think that there are better, proprietary better properties of gasoline out there available in the market, but Roger assures me they're not. That withstanding, top tier is a different animal unto itself. Top tier gasoline, it's a standard that was developed in 2004 by a couple of auto manufacturers, BMW, General Motors, Honda, Toyota, and they were seeing injector and intake valve deposits that created drivability problems. The fuels met the EPA's minimum detergent requirements, but these manufacturers and others decided that the EPA minimum wasn't enough. I mean, this is 22 years ago. So every gallon of gas sold in the United States has to contain detergent additives. The difference between top tier and regular fuel is the amount and quality of those additives, and that's what sets them apart. Top tier gasoline contains more detergent additives than the EPA minimum. They've got better chemistry, and what that chemistry does is it helps prevent deposits. You know, fuel system cleaning is still one of the most common things that we do in the shop for maintenance on a regular basis. There's stricter limits on specific additives that can create problems with emission components like metallic additives. There's consistent detergent levels required in all octane grades, including regular. Top-tier gas, you're going to get some
quality of top-tier detergency in regular fuel as well. And that's something to know because it's just a better grade of gas. Listen, you can drink generic Coca-Cola or you can drink Coke, the real thing. All right. And nothing against Coke. It's the best example I can think of. Or Pepsi. You can drink a generic soft drink or you can drink Pepsi. Okay. There's a difference. They're both soft drinks. They're both brown. They both have bubbles. Just, you know, the brand name, the brand name has better value to me because it actually tastes better. You know, as carbon deposits build up in an engine, a couple of things happen. Fuel injectors don't spray evenly. The intake valves will become coated. And once they become coated, now they absorb fuel. And instead of the fuel actually making its way into the cylinder, that carbon acts as a sponge and it holds the fuel. So you'll get poor drivability cold. You'll get rough idle problems. You know, fuel economy can drop. You can find in certain parts of the country under certain conditions, cold starts become more difficult. It's excessive cranking. It's excessive start attempts. And the bottom line, emissions increase, right? What started all this with computers on cars and emission controls and what led us down this path? It's all about emissions. It comes back to in the mid-60s, and I can tell you where it started. It started because they noticed that traveling through Cape Cod, a certain group of politicians, shall remain nameless, noticed that the back roads of Cape Cod in the early 60s were being marked by downdraft tubes off of vehicle engines. Remember downdraft tubes before crankcase ventilation was a requirement where you had to reburn the crankcase fumes? And you would always see, go look at an old movies, go look at the, there's an oil line right down to the left of center of the road, and that's from the downdraft tube on the automobile. So that's where emission controls started back in the 60s. That's when they really kind of got onto it. On older port fuel engines, top-tier fuel was found that it kept, and it did, an excellent job of keeping intake valves cleaner. And then you get into direct injection. And the difference is direct injection engines, the fuel is dumped directly into the combustion chamber, so it never washes over the intake valve, which is what we're trying to clean. So how do we do that? The answer when the car doctor returns, 855-560-9900. I'm Ron Ananian. I'll be back right after this.

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3: 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I found belonging. 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Always faithful. Always Marine.
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You guys are just dying to hear about top-tier fuel, I can tell. So, you know, poor fuel-injected engines where the gasoline goes through the injector and sprays directly onto the back of the intake valves, that works, right? It helps to keep the valves cleaner. You still need to do fuel system cleaning, but top-tier fuel gives you that advantage. Now we've got top-tier fuel in a port-injected engine. In a port-injected engine, the fuel injector goes directly into the cylinder. It doesn't go onto the back of the intake valve. So can you do have and find an advantage from top-tier fuel? Top-tier fuel won't help the back of the intake valve. It might keep carbon deposits off the top of the piston, which is another story unto itself. But the fact is, to keep the intake valves clean on a port-injected engine, you've got to do fuel system cleaning. There's just no way to do it. But you've got to do a fogging. You know, to do a fuel system cleaning through the rail that puts a detergent solution through the injector, which goes directly into the cylinder, that, again, that'll clean the top of the piston. That's where it sprays. Think of the garden hose, right? If you're spraying water on the side of your house and the window's closed, you're not going to get any water into the room. If you open the window, you're going to get water into the room. It can reach it. Where a port injector is, it can't reach the intake valve. It's shut off from it. So you've got to figure out a way to get solution there, some sort of cleaning agent there. You're going to do that by an intake fogging. An intake fogging is basically taking an atomized chemical, some sort of spray. CRC makes a great kit. You'll find that they actually make a CRC fuel system GDI cleaning kit available at your local Advance Auto Parts. They make that as a complete service kit. And what that will do is it will allow and do a fogging of the intake. It will do the injectors. It will do the intake. And it allows a chemical cleaning solution to, you know, form around the back of the intake valves and help wash away the crud. Now, a fuel tank additive on a regular basis, a fuel system cleaning on a regular basis, are all part of regular fuel system maintenance today. And, you know, just be aware. Is top tier worth the extra effort? Yeah, it is. If you're planning to keep the vehicle for long term, top tier is really an inexpensive form of preventative maintenance. Look at it this way. If you're using top tier fuel, you've got a cleaner engine than you would have if you didn't use top tier fuel. And therefore, you'll get more benefit from the fuel system cleaning, which you're doing on a regular basis, right? Hint, hint. Fuel is like engine oil. It has to meet a minimum standard. They're not all equal. Everybody's got a different additive package. Top-tier gas simply makes sure that there's a stronger detergent package that keeps injectors and fuel systems cleaner longer. It won't fix a mechanical problem. It won't turn regular into premium. You know, if you're planning to keep the car for the next 150 to 200,000 miles, it's one of the least expensive forms of preventative maintenance you can buy. And that's a fact, right? Now, you've got to buy gasoline anyway. You might as well buy better gasoline. If you need regular, use regular. If you want to throw a tank of premium in, like I always say to you, every third or fourth tank full, yeah, do it. You're going to get a higher dose of detergent additive, especially if you're using a top-tier fuel. Not using top-tier fuel, and, you know, if we want to start talking about how do you pick fuel, not using top-tier fuel, using several different brands of fuel with the different additives, you know, I have found to affect how vehicles operate. I tend to stay with one brand of fuel on a consistent basis because, you know, that's what seems to work best for me, and I will try different brands, you know, depending on where I am and what I'm doing, and I pick a brand and I stay with it. So, but that's what top-tier fuel is all about. So just to answer all your questions, it's something you'll see a sticker on the side of the pump. If you want to learn more about it, I believe the website is toptier.com, or you can just Google it, top-tier gasoline, and you will see a library of information and requests and, you know, facts about what top-tier fuel is and why it works and does what it actually does. So more to come. I'm Ron Ananian, the Car Doctor. We'll return right after this.

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So, Gary from Indiana writes in, hey, Ron, aren't you over-exaggerating the replacement procedure for a glow plug on that Chevy Silverado you were talking about? It can't be that difficult, and how hard could it really be? Gary, I remember as a kid, there was this game called Operation. Remember Operation, where you would, it was like a cutout in a box, and it was battery operated, and you took a pair of tweezers and you tried to pull out different organs out of a body, and if you touched the sides, the buzzer went off and you lost and you had to start over again. That's probably the best description I could give you of putting a glow plug, taking a glow plug out of a diesel and putting it back in. There is no margin of error. There is no whoops or almost or just close is good enough. All right. If you touch the sides, if you scrape off carbon, if you break the tip of the glow plug and it stays in the engine, and you're not careful, you're done. You're spending, you know, what's a replacement engine? 16, 17 grand? Are you going to take apart a 300,000-mile diesel engine? What else are you going to find when you do? And how responsible does the mechanic have to be? And that's the point of this. Because, you know, the whole point of that conversation, Gary, was we're trying to manage risk because that's what we have to do. And it's not our fault as mechanics for the way vehicles are designed that, you know, imagine if aircraft during the Second World War were designed as poorly as today's vehicles. I never really thought about it until recently, but I think of Uncle Steve. Uncle Steve used to say that, you know, they'd work on the P-51 Mustangs in the dark of night in England under flashlights and tarps and all kinds of weather, and they were able to put those planes back together, as Uncle Steve called them, high-performance engines, right? The Rolls-Royce engine and a P-51. I never heard stories about, well, we couldn't get the spark plugs out because they were designed so tight that if they had carbon deposits on them, you know, it was usually something more along the lines of, if we can get the spark plug out, we took a hammer, we hit it, it fell out, we put a new one in, and we kept flying. And, you know, and that's the whole point of this. We need common sense, basic design again. We need to have the ability to repair things without worrying about, are we going to make it worse and damage it? It's come down to where the price of the average vehicle is outstripping what people can afford. And then you get into the cost of repair. I can tell people are having hard times because they're splitting credit cards. You know what I mean? When I say they're splitting credit cards, they've got a $1,000 bill and put $500 on this one and $500 on that one. And the only reason I can come up with that is they're, you know, this one's closer to being paid off than this one. We're juggling the debt. Where are we going with this? You know, why is it that an engine, a diesel engine that should last a million miles with proper care, is now compromised by having to change some of or one of its most basic components, a glow plug? So am I overemphasizing it, Gary? I don't think so. I think I look at this stuff. You know, one thing I am, I'm a lot of things, good and bad. But one thing I am is I'm passionate about this industry. It's been good to me. And it's a necessary part of American life. It's a necessary part of everybody's life around the world. The automobile changed things, and keeping them going is very important. And the Star Spangled Banner is not going to start playing behind me, but trust me, it's important to national security as well. We've got to make things so that they're repairable, not just replaceable. And to replace all these vehicles at such a cost, I'd rather fix it. It just takes a steady hand and managing the risk. Think about it. I'm Ron Anini and the Car Doctor. Till the next time, good mechanics aren't expensive. They're priceless. See.

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1: This ball's ripped into right field. This one is going back. This one is gone!
0: Think KLIN. From the Momo Pizzeria and Ristorante Studios, we are the voice of Lincoln. 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
2: The U.S. hits back. I'm Paul Stevens, Fox News. President Trump responding to the deaths Friday of U.S. service members.
3: President Trump is here in New Jersey this weekend at his Bedminster Golf Club. And following the news, this breaking news of these two U.S. service members who have been killed in action in Jordan. News Nation now reporting that President Trump has responded to them, giving them this statement. Quote, it is a very sad thing, and also we hate to see it happen. It is in service to our country. U.S. Central Command also says that one other service member is missing in action and that four other service members were evacuated to Jordanian hospitals after that Iranian missile and drone attack on Friday.
2: And that's Fox's Alex Hogan. Popular

0: Said in Michigan, one of several progressive Democratic candidates Sanders has endorsed ahead of the November midterms. Sanders questions why El Said's opponent insists on outspending him.
1: This is an election between Abdul and the billionaire class.
0: Now, El Said is looking to snag the Democratic nomination from Congresswoman Haley Stevens. The primary is August 4th. 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
0: Will New York City's mayor slap the cuffs on Israel's prime minister, Zohran Mamdani, suggesting to the New York Times he could charge Benjamin Netanyahu as a war criminal if he visits the UN General Assembly come this September?
5: Whatever the law allows me to do in New York City, that's what we will do, but we won't be writing our own laws to that end. That's an active conversation with our legal department in seeing what the prospects are we have here in our municipality.
0: U.S. Ambassador to the U.N. Mike Waltz slamming the remarks as, quote, pure political theater. The iceberg lettuce recall expands beyond Taco Bell. Thousands in the U.S. deal with a parasitic outbreak.
6: Taylor Farms de Mexico is removing all iceberg lettuce that made its way from central Mexico to the U.S. market. The company warns it has the potential to be contaminated with a parasite that can trigger horrible diarrhea, Cyclospora. Health officials had at first suspected the outbreak was connected to just Taco Bell products that use lettuce. But now Taylor Farms says the recall affects 25 different lettuce and salad mix products that were shipped to 27 states. The lettuce was distributed from June 29th through July 16th. Officials say if you bought the recalled lettuce, throw it out. Jill Nato, Fox News.
0: A 70-year-old woman is recovering after police say she was shoved onto the subway tracks at the 57th Street, 7th Avenue station in Midtown Manhattan, New York City on Saturday morning. Investigators say the suspect pushed the woman from behind just before 11:30, leaving her with a head injury. Witnesses, though, quickly jumped onto the tracks and pulled her to safety before the train arrived. The suspect fled but was arrested later on yesterday. England claiming the third place at the World Cup Saturday with a 6-4 win over France. Later today, it's Argentina and Spain in the World Cup final at the New York, New Jersey Stadium. I'm Paul Stevens. This is Fox News.
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7: Sunny skies, hot and humid weather expected again as we head into the day on your Sunday. Look for afternoon temperatures to reach the middle 90s again with heat index values potentially reaching into the lower triple digits this afternoon with dew points still sticking in the upper 60s and lower 70s. This afternoon, mostly to partly sunny skies expected before we see mostly clear skies into your Sunday evening. From the 1011 Severe Weather Center, I'm meteorologist Bill Rentschler.
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10: Tonight, I'm announcing the immediate declassification and release of critical intelligence revealing shocking vulnerabilities in our election infrastructure. This evidence shows that the election system we have dangerously exposes, like levels never.

0: And I had the chance to speak to Gabe and Rebecca at a conference in Nashville earlier this year, and they shared some powerful insights about the ways your past could still be affecting you and causing conflict in your relationship. And if you just stop and think about that, I think you could probably identify two or three things in your relationship that your past is affecting. And we're all going to hear more from them how to process those experiences with your spouse specifically.
1: Mm-hmm. And Gabe and Rebecca are speakers, writers, and co-hosts of the podcast called Rhythms for Life. And they joined you, Jim, to talk about their book, The Fight for Us. We've got details about the book online. And here now, the conversation with Gabe and Rebecca Lyons.
0: Gabe and Rebecca, welcome to Focus on the Family. It's good to have you back.
2: Oh, it's a joy.
3: Thank you for having us. We love being with you.
0: Now, you know, one of the key things, this is a great marriage book, a great life book, The Fight for Us. I love the idea of fighting for your marriage. It feels like too few of us in the Christian community are willing to do that. So let me ask that bigger question. Why do we give up so easily? Why is our divorce rate 35-40% in the Christian community?
3: Well, I think people get discouraged easily. I mean, it's hard, right? Marriage has conflict in it. You have arguments with your spouse. You start to get narratives in your
0: head. I've never experienced that.
2: I know. We, though, are professionals at fighting, which felt fitting to write about fighting, because I do think we see the reason why even Christians walk away is that we see each other as the enemy instead of the ultimate enemy who is really trying to divide us. And so the only power the enemy has over his sons and daughters is he accuses and then gets us to agree.
0: Yeah.
2: And so he might say or plant an intrusive thought that's saying Gabe is not attentive to your needs. He's suppressing you or dismissing you. He's transactional. And then I'll be like, that hurt or that felt that way. And so I'll internalize that and then I'll ruminate on it. And all of a sudden it grows.
0: Yeah. It's so interesting. You write about unhealthy conflict patterns. I mean, this is it. This is where everybody needs to lean in.
2: Right.
0: Because every marriage experiences that. There's just things that we do that we learn from our childhood typically that we build on in our adult years. What was happening for you, particularly, Rebecca, where you were experiencing that with Gabe?
2: Yeah, so we had something that we had cultivated without intention called the dysfunctional dance. And it was triggered by these emotions, and it was silent, intense, avoidant, and anxious. And the more we talked to other couples about it, we found this was a trend. The silent was always triggered by hurt, like some form of hurt that was never expressed or repaired that started to grow into resentment or bitterness. And so we just kind of said, agreed with it is what it is, and we moved on. The intense one is the one that really was ours.
3: We're good at this.
2: And that's triggered by anger. That's, you know, and the scriptures say, in your anger, do not sin. So it's okay to go, there could be a righteous anger around some of the things that we feel like we might not be honoring in one another or recognizing well in one another. But again, anger unexpressed is toxic. And so we have to express it. So the intense one is one. And as we've pulled so many marriages, intense is like the top one and silent is second. So those extremes, but there's also avoidant and anxious. Avoidant is triggered by guilt and anxious is triggered by fear. And so these are all stress responses and they happen so much in the margins, the transitions, because the bottom line is we're rookies. Like we've never, you know, before kids had kids, we never had special needs kids till we entered that. We had never, you know, did a cross-country move, and then there's stressors there, and then launching kids and kids getting married and going off to college. And we realized that we saw every transition differently based on our origin, which created stress, which created conflict, because we're rookies.
0: Well, how long have you been married? You're not rookies.
2: 28 years.
0: I mean, you look great. Don't get me wrong, but 28 years. Yeah. You're kind of moving into the MVP category.
2: Well, I just felt like the first time we tried everything in whatever season we were in, we missed each other a little bit.
0: Let me ask you, yeah, which is good. And, you know, people are hearing the definitions and kind of, okay, that's me, that's my husband, whatever.
2: Yeah.
0: I do feel like there can be some gender application to this. I'm not sure, but I look at the silent marriage. I would have thought that was first, though, but you're saying the intense marriage is first.
2: Right. Or maybe they recognize that and then they grow silent over time.
0: And I think that, there's not any one thing. You just don't fall in one bucket and stay there. Mm-hmm. But the silent marriage I kind of see as a husband's domain, because we're little boys. I don't know that we truly ever emotionally grow up. So when we are wounded or we're frustrated, we tend to pull out of the battle. Gabe, was that
3: yours? No, it's true. And I think for men, we want to de-escalate. we don't want to
4: right.
3: get so angry and puffed up. So we tend to

0: just turn inward. And we don't, you know, it's intimidating when your wife's really great with emotions, understands emotions, can communicate to you the 100 different emotions she's experienced over the last few days. And yet as a husband, I know there was many times I was at a loss of words. I didn't have the same feelings, the same emotions that would lead her to feel disconnected because I couldn't relate. And so I think for a lot of men, this journey towards understanding our feelings, realizing that they're valuable, they're not just soft things that you should avoid or you should press down, but you should learn how to express them. Because when I started to do that, that's when we began to have better conversations. I'm still not an expert the way Rebecca would be. And I think most husbands need to feel comfortable. Like, you're probably never going to be that. But to just spend some time and energy learning how to relate is going to open up a whole new dimension of the relationship instead of going silent. Because when we go silent, what happens is we stop talking. And Rebecca and I have learned this time and time again. If we're not talking, we're not healing. Right. And so a marriage that stops talking, over time, the silence becomes resentment. The resentment becomes contempt. And as we know from Gottman and others, contempt is the marriage killer. Yeah. And so we want to avoid that at all costs by getting the conversation moving again.
1: Yeah, no, I can appreciate that. And I think men, we struggle. You know, a vulnerable example of that, Gene's second brother committed suicide probably 4 years ago. Wow. And it was one where it was heavy. Understandably. Mm-hmm. But as the months went by, I remember talking to Gene, and my experience in life was losing my mom at 9 and my dad at 11.
2: Yeah.
1: You got to pick yourself up. You got to go because we can't just sit here. And I was giving her that speech, you know, the husband speech. We got to get up. We got to go. We need to deal with this. And she just looked at me and said, you know, Jim, not everybody's wired like you.
0: Yeah.
1: I'm not wired like you, and you got to choose to sit in this grief with me or just keep moving. And it scared me.
0: Right.
1: It literally was like one of the few times in my life I was fearful. Mm. Like, what do I do?
0: Yeah.
1: I didn't know what to do, Gabe.
0: Well, I think as husbands, we do freeze in those moments. We know we're supposed to be feeling something.
1: Right.
0: But like, you're like, is this on? And I remember in a counseling session I was having at one point, having a conversation, the counselor just asked me a simple question about how I was feeling about our marriage and our family. I responded, and he says back to me, Gabe, I feel like I'm talking to an Excel spreadsheet. And I go, well, wait, is that a compliment? I mean, I love Excel spreadsheets. This is how I can do that. Budget. I love like analyzing logic. And he goes, no, this is not a compliment. Like, that distance between your head and your heart.
1: Yeah.
0: If we can't work on that to where when Rebecca's expressing need, you can't meet her in that space, then there's going to always be a disconnect. And that really began a journey for me of deciding I'm going to better understand emotions so I can at least start that journey towards better connection with my wife.
1: It's so good, but it can be scary.
0: Mm-hmm. Yeah.
1: But it's so good on the other end of the reward of that intimacy.
2: Right. Yeah.
1: Let me ask you go ahead.
2: I was just going to say, emotion is energy in motion, and it's given to us by God, right? You know, you think of David, God's bestie, a man after his heart. And if David wasn't emotional, I don't know who was, right? Because he lamented before God, he praised, he danced, he rejoiced. And I think there was a fullness because out of the heart, right? He wasn't betraying the heart. And when we suppress emotion, we betray our hearts. But the scriptures tell us that out of the heart, the mouth speaks, and it's the wellspring of life. So it's the source of life. And so recognizing that the heart needs to be in tune, right? Like, it's part of the soul, the mind, will, and the emotions, that it needs to be in tune with the spirit and going, oh, grief. If Jesus was a man of sorrows, well acquainted with grief, then grief and living through grief, you know, he comforts us so we can comfort others. Like, this is part of God's design. And so I think part of it is a recovery of that, not in a way that emasculates men, but gives them the fullness of understanding, like, there's a wellspring that comes from our recognition of that emotion.
1: There's also a deep honesty with what I see David, you know, as humanity. He seems to be a really straightforward, honest person. And you often have to ask yourself, I have, like, Lord, he made the big errors, and yet you say he has a heart after you.
0: Yeah.
1: How do I reconcile that, Lord?
2: Yes.
1: And I think it's in the space you're saying.
2: Well, he withheld nothing from God.
1: It was all out there.
2: Yeah. And vulnerability is a risk, you know? And I think for men and for women, that can be the reason why we don't go there, because maybe we were vulnerable in our past and we were betrayed or silenced.
1: All the things that create
2: and
1: that.
2: So then that puts that wall up like you. I can understand, like, hey, as a child, I needed to disassociate for survival. But sometimes the skills we learn as children don't serve us as adults.
1: Definitely not.
2: Right? Yeah. So it's coming back to that like that younger version of yourself and going, how does God want to continue to reveal what he wants to heal even as I become an adult?
1: Yeah. So with the silent marriage, the intense marriage, the avoidant marriage, the anxious marriage, and, you know, I think people need to get a copy of the book to read more about that. We're not going to cover it all right here. But how do we avoid those behaviors so that we have a stronger marriage? Just, you know, kind of the million-dollar question in the first 15 minutes here.
2: Yeah, it's basically what we call notice and name, right? Because there is an emotion behind our triggered reaction. So often we focus on behavior management.
1: Right.
2: We erupt or we're silent and we finally come back together and like, I'm sorry for how I handled that. But we never go to root cause. Like, why was that so triggering? Why is this topic on money so triggering or sex so triggering or parenting so triggering to me? There's probably, you know, in psychology, that popular phrase says everything hysterical is historical. Mm. So where has this bumped up against us in the past that has been a trigger that we kind of really respond to? The amygdala goes offline, fight, fight, freeze. All the cortisol is, you know, that stress hormone is surging. It takes 4 hours to leave our system. We've got to get to the root cause. And so what we have encouraged a lot of people to do, when you take 15 minutes apart, you de-escalate, you get with the Lord, God, show me what you want me to know about this. Like, is there more to this topic that just keeps becoming friction for us?
1: Yeah.
2: And then coming back and asking God to just show us places of pain, places of wounding in our past that he wants to heal so that when we talk about parenting, we're in unity. When we talk about money, there's an honoring and a showing of empathy to one another because our origin stories didn't look the same, which does now reflect in why we see things differently.
1: You know, and so much of what you're saying for some people, wow, that sounds like a lot of work.
2: Yeah, that's true.
1: And it is.
2: Yeah.
1: But it's good work.
2: Yeah. It's confession. It's like a rhythm of confession.
1: Right. And the intimacy gained in that is what the goal is, right? That you are one flesh.
0: Yeah. If you have a vision and understand, you know, God gave me Rebecca because she was going to likely be the healing agent embodied. Right. He was going to use to help me grow closer to him, to better understand my story, my blind spots. Instead of seeing her as the enemy, this is what happens in the fight. We see each other as the enemy versus recognizing if she's curious, which she's been with me, like she's asked me better questions than anybody's ever asked me about my childhood, about the story I've lived, which helps reveal to me all kinds of new things with someone with insight that I need to unpack and process and bring to God. And then I can do the same with her.
1: Yeah.
0: I can bring curious questions. And so we invite couples to say, hey, instead of the stalemate, let's re-enter the relationship with curiosity, understanding that what's going on behind the dance is deep pain, deep hurt, and you're the person, you're the one that God can use to help reveal and help see that healed.
1: Yeah. Now, you've written the book, so I get to ask these questions. There's an example of that in the book that you talked about. I think in the area where you allowed busyness and distractions to keep you from connecting with Rebecca.
0: Yeah,
1: I could say amen to this. So.
0: Well, I call it the dopamine of distraction. You know,
1: distraction.
0: I like you know, we get that dopamine hit from activity, production. And that was kind of how I've went through my life. My career was just, I stayed busy. I always had something on the calendar, didn't like a lot of time to just sit idle or quiet. And that's what was ultimately tripping me up in our marriage because I wasn't creating the space for Rebecca and I to have time for those types of intimate conversations. I mean, these conversations do take time. It is work. And many of us just want to avoid it like I did. So playing golf was way more fun, you know, for 5 hours than sitting with Rebecca and having a deep dialogue about my history growing up and the trauma related to that that I experienced that was impacting us. And so I think as we move into this, especially as men, we want to just take account that we're giving the time necessary to this relationship, that we're saying we're going to prioritize our relationship. And we encourage couples to look at the next year ahead and say, we're going to give this a year of just investment of higher priority, maybe canceling some other things on the social calendar and giving ourselves some space to do this kind of work together.
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1: You know, one thing that is helpful is having good friends that can help you in that way. And this fits here. I was going to talk to you about this a little later, but I have a friend, Randy, and, you know, we're just talking about that intimacy and how to develop that emotional intimacy with your wife, because it is a stumbling block for us. Yeah. We can go play golf for 5 hours, come home, and Gene will say to me, "So how's Bob's marriage?" Because they're struggling. And I'll say, "Yeah, it never came up." Yeah. But he does have a new driver.
2: Yeah. Exactly.
1: Yeah, 5 hours.
2: I'm not sure if that's related.
1: And what's
2: but
1: weird is, like, she is dumbfounded. Like, you could be with that guy for 5 hours and his life didn't come up?
0: Right.
1: Yeah. Who wants to talk about that? But that's part of it. So this friend, Randy, he and I were talking about how to deepen that emotional moment. And he said to me, he goes, "Well, why don't you treat that time with Gene like you would prep for a broadcast?" And I went, whoa.
0: Right.
1: Because I spend time, you know, reading a book, looking at questions that are prepared, all the connections of that, the I know your story because I've been briefed and read it. And I thought, what a great example for me, at least in what I do, to have that same intensity.
0: I do that
1: to
0: too, Jim.
1: Do prep.
0: I will now on my iPhone, I'll put in the notes questions to ask Rebecca when we're having dinner one night. And it feels dumb to do that. Like,
2: I love it.
1: Why do I was going to say,
2: I'm like,
1: to do
2: you
1: that?
2: Prepared for us?
1: But
2: thank you.
1: Lit up when you said that.
0: I know. But I think it's okay. Guys need to feel that permission. Like, hey, when you hear an interesting thought or you're learning or you're listening or reading a book, think about a question you could discuss as a couple. This for Rebecca does enliven the relationship. Yeah. It shows interest into her. You know, the definition some have used of intimacy is into
2: me
0: you see.
1: Yeah.
0: Right. And
1: yeah.
0: Like, you can only do that through some good conversation.
1: Yeah. That's so, so good. Let me ask you about the list of emotions. So we're putting out the list of questions. I mean, list of emotions that we need to be aware of that, we can communicate better. Yeah. What do you think, Rebecca?
2: Well, we take this from Dr. Chip Dodd in his book, The Voice of the Heart. And the 8 primary feelings are hurt, lonely, sad, anger, fear, shame, guilt, and glad. Gabe would have thought that I was an ocean of emotion with 1,000 feelings because of all of those 8, they each kind of encapsulate it's kind of like the notes on the scale, the primary notes, or the 4 primary colors. There's so many things that come under that. Like, you say, what are you feeling? He's like, I'm frustrated. I'm like, well, that's under anger. But often we don't know what we're feeling. And there were years where I would ask Gabe, I'm like, well, what do you feel? He's like, I don't know. Like, he wouldn't even be able to name one or recognize. He's like, I'm not feeling anything. I'm like, well, you seem kind of frustrated. You seem angry. Yeah. He's like, no, I'm not angry. I'm just frustrated. You know, so it just felt like a little bit of a loop.
1: Yeah.
2: But the emotions are being triggered by something. And again, like we said, if it's something historical, then maybe we've had this fight for a while. Or maybe, you know, I would just give an example for us, like, the feeling of fear, right? You know, the fear, there's an impairment to every emotion, Dr. Chip says, but then there's also a gift. So fear, you know, the impairment is anxiety. It's imagining a future without God in it. But the redemption of fear, the scriptures say the fear of the Lord is the beginning of wisdom. So a named and confessed fear to Gabe goes from anxiety that might be ruminating in my head to wisdom on how can we come together around something that you're that's concerning.
1: Yeah.
0: The light came on for me, Jim, when I could start to see these 8 emotions as gifts from God. Because I grew up in a home where crying was off limits. Like, you don't do that.
2: Well, he was told it means you're feeling sorry for yourself.
1: Wow.
0: Yeah. And so if you grow up like a lot of people did, I mean, our parents didn't have these emotional health conversations.
2: Right.
0: Most
2: right.
0: of them didn't.
2: Right.
0: There wasn't a language for this. A lot of our parents were in the silent generation. They just like did their work, provided for the family. And you, that's how you did it. I think for me to understand emotions are actually a positive that God's given us, even though they might sound negative. Sadness.
1: Right.
0: I don't want to feel sadness. Well, I should feel sadness. I feel sad that my mother passed away recently.
2: Yeah, that's appropriate.
0: Yeah, right. Sadness is honoring. It's honoring the memory of someone.
1: You know, and that's so good. Most of this is the tools to be able to do this, right?
0: Yeah. It's,
1: and what we found, we have something called Hope Restored, which is a 4-day intensive. It can be tailored for different days, et cetera. But the one that is the workhorse is a 4-day intensive. It's like 36 hours of counseling right in a row.
0: Yeah.
1: Sunday night, Monday, Tuesday, Wednesday, Thursday lunch. It has a post 2-year 81% success rate.
2: Amen. Praise God.
1: And about 30% of the couples coming already have divorce papers in hand.
2: Wow.
1: What's so interesting about that and the predictability of it, it's exactly what you guys are saying. Sunday is rough. Monday is rough. Tuesday is rough because all the stuff is coming out.
2: Yeah.
1: Stuff that the couples don't even know about each other. And then Wednesday, the healing starts. Mm-hmm. Thursday, the Holy Spirit just like stamps it. And I think that's why it's got such a high success rate, because you loved each other at one time.
2: Right.
1: And it's undoing the woundedness, the pain that we've inflicted on each other.
2: Right.
1: And learning how to do this in a more healthy way.
0: Yeah.
2: Well, the reason we continue the dysfunctional dance is there's a secondary gain. We get to avoid the pain, right?
1: Yeah.
2: We just get triggered. We repeat. But you're right. If we actually go... We're scared of something that's like you felt, like this feels off limits. This feels like this could be a black hole. We might really lose each other because it's just too painful to go back to.
1: Right.
2: But with God's help, right? He exposes and resurfaces and heals. And that's the only way to move forward.
1: Yeah.
0: And Rebecca and I do retreats. We just came off last week, 6 couples. That was 4 days going deep with them.
1: Wow.
0: In the midst of their pain. And the thing that happened by the end, like you said, by
2: exactly
0: the last,
2: the
0: like... 30% of this, you start to see couples realize, wait, you're not my enemy.
1: Right.
0: And I also am not going to try to make you in my image. Like God's given us 2 distinct personalities. We that doesn't mean one's right or wrong. We're just different. And the more we can learn to respect the differences and see how God's created a gift in our marriage, then there's hope again.
2: Yeah.
0: And they start to dream again, and they go back to those dating years and those falling in love years, and they start to reimagine.
2: Yeah.
0: God does have a vision here, and I need to just forgive and move forward with his help, you know, to support.
2: And you're watching the heart soften. You're watching the tears begin to flow. You're watching like unity and prayer just transform within 3 to 4 days.
1: It's so amazing.
2: It's so beautiful.
1: Gabe, in the book, you talked about dropping, I think, your son off at camp.
0: Yeah.
1: And you're in the middle of this emotional kind of review. How did that connect to your marriage with Rebecca? What was the Lord showing you?
0: Well, my counselor had said, look, you're having a hard time having tears because I hadn't cried in a decade. And he said, I want you to pay attention the next time you do have tears. It was a few months later. I'm dropping my son at camp. He's 12 years old, driving away. I am crying for like an hour. I can't stop crying. Well, the signal for me was to go back and go, why is this so traumatic for me? Like, what am I feeling? And it took me back to a really hard time in my story when I was 12. And I hadn't put any of this together till I started a process. But in my origin story, it was at a camp type environment where I had a youth pastor that really created a trauma moment for me. But I realized from that moment on, that's where I started to turn my heart off, because I trusted this youth pastor. This was a mentor to me. It was somebody that I had shared more with than I had ever shared, probably with my parents. All of a sudden, I get harmed in that. And so when Rebecca and I were finally able to start processing that, I realized I'm in tears right now because I'm scared for my own son. I'm dropping him off at a camp. It's like, an environment. It's where this trauma happened to me. And it was the tears, though, that led me down the journey to better understand and give weight to the story I'd lived through and the story that I'd really tried to suppress, not talk about, make it go away, keep moving forward. And yet it was what was really locking me up and my inability to connect at the heart level with Rebecca.
3: What an impactful story from Gabe Lyons. And it's pretty inspiring when a couple is willing to push on through, to work through the hard things together, and to really give all of those to the Lord. And Jim, I'm glad we got to hear the first part of the conversation. I'm looking forward to the next part.
1: Well, I'm grateful for Gabe's vulnerability. You know, it's hard for guys to be that vulnerable. It's not an excuse. It just is true. And to hear him search his own heart to find the depth that was required there. Of course, Rebecca, his wife's
7: pulling that out. Come on, come on, Gabe, connect with me. Boy, do I know that feeling with Gene and I. Same thing. He was describing something that many of us experience, which is how the past tends to show up in the present. And for those of you who are tipping into this, I hope the conversation has helped you understand the conflict in your marriage. And I want to encourage you to listen to the next episode to hear Gabe and Rebecca talk more about developing community and honoring one another. 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
0: That created a year where I now look back and call it the year of Rebecca. But it was, at the time, it was just, I'm going to give intentional time. I'm going to make sure on Saturday mornings, I take the kids, she goes out with a friend and gets to dream a little bit.
3: Well, that's Gabe Lyons talking about a season in which he prioritized his wife. And Gabe and Rebecca are with us once again on today's Focus on the Family with Jim Daly.
7: John, as I shared yesterday, I was able to have a wonderful conversation with Gabe and Rebecca at a conference in Nashville earlier this year. On yesterday's episode, they shared about understanding the ways your past is impacting your marriage. So if you didn't listen to it, go back and listen through the Focus on the Family app if you missed it. Today's episode will include insights on navigating conflict over money, creating a support system for your marriage, and investing in each other so you can both enjoy life to the fullest. That sounds good.
3: It does, yeah. And Gabe and Rebecca are very winsome. They're speakers, writers, and co-hosts of the podcast Rhythms for Life. And this conversation was based on their book, The Fight for Us. And we've got details about it, of course, online. Here now, more of Jim's conversation with Gabe and Rebecca.
7: Gabe and Rebecca, it's great to have you back.
2: Oh, thanks so much for having us.
7: Rebecca, you share in the book, connecting like spending issues.
2: Yeah.
7: I mean, this is the wide variety of things that we're talking about. Something of a sexual nature, and then you're talking about, you know, what made you anxious about spending money.
2: You know, it's wild. We have found in all the marriages we've counseled that the top two arguments are sex and money.
7: Yeah, and we found the same.
2: Yeah, isn't that wild? So I'm like, oh, well, we got some stories for both of those things. And because that's where we kind of find our identity and security sometimes in just the way, like whether that was a healthy or a very toxic version of that. So I grew up in a home with two Christian school teachers as parents. I got to go to these schools because it was free tuition, but definitely it was a more elite school, but I was wearing all homemade stuff and, you know, eating, you know, leftovers for lunch.
0: You even wore culottes.
2: I wore culottes because it was fundamental Baptist. That's when skirts and shorts are trying to be the same thing, but it doesn't work.
1: I'm laughing because Jean just told me a story in elementary school. She took a safety pin to make culottes out of her dress because all the cool girls had culottes. So she was kind of like in your butt.
2: That's commitment. I love it. I love it. Well, you know, my mom's dad left when she was two. She didn't really know him or meet him until she got married. And so she very much was a survivor. And then my dad struggled with mental health stuff, starting with midlife. And so my mom was kind of a provider, primary provider, you know, into my adult years, teen and adult years. I watched my dad have a mental breakdown when I was a senior in high school. So the bottom line is money was tight. They would always talk about money being tight. You got double coupon Tuesdays every Tuesday.
1: Yep.
2: They sent me to Liberty, which was such a gift to college, but there was only money for the first year with a bunch of scholarships. And so then I was just going to have to go back home. Well, at that time, my first year after school, I had made my faith my own. God had gotten so loud in my ear. He was just transforming me. And I thought, oh man, I'm going to have to just go back home. And instead I just became that girl that went to stood in line at that financial aid office. And I said, I will do anything. I will work two jobs. I will. Yeah. So I had a job on campus. I had a job off campus. Full loads to finish in 3 years to save more money, because if you took more credits, it didn't cost more money. Like, I was just this survivor.
1: Yeah.
2: Because to me, money meant freedom. It meant I got to stay and learn communications. I got to do all the classes that were so inspiring. I got to be independent. And so ultimately, God was so kind to provide. And then God gave me a job right out of school. And then I had to pay for our wedding and like just all the things. But what it money began to be like the savior or the rescue for me, or the, like, if that's lacking, then the bottom falls out. So that was true in college, but it's not true today. But still, I found myself going, Gabe, how much did you pay for those eggs? Like, what's the price per ounce? Like, I still was living throughout our whole marriage in a scarcity mindset. It didn't matter how much money we were making. I'm like, oh, we can't spend that. Like,
1: but it makes sense.
2: There was a fear that, like, hey, when this all goes away or the bottom drops out,
1: right,
2: I'm back to that girl standing in that line.
1: Yeah.
2: And I didn't realize that till like a couple years ago, because I felt shame. Like, why am I acting so dumb and controlling about money? And Gabe got in his mercy. He's like, yeah, you need to go work on that.
0: Super compassionate.
2: Yeah.
1: Well, but let me ask you this, because this, you know, this is one of the top things in marriages for all different reasons and all different descriptions.
2: Yeah.
1: How did you respond to that, Gabe? I mean, Rebecca coming to you and say, how much did you spend per ounce on that?
0: Annoyed.
1: Angry. I appreciate that. Yeah, honestly.
0: I mean, it was like, I have no
1: what
0: idea.
1: What are you
0: like,
1: talking about?
2: Yeah, he's like, we have the money.
0: Yeah, I thought it was just like an overreach, but it was happening so consistently, I wasn't sure what to do about it, you know, except to keep some conversations just off limits. We just won't talk about that. Or I'll try to.
1: So the silent.
0: Yeah.
1: Or I'll
0: let's
1: try to go silent
0: in
1: that.
0: Your game. Like, yeah. I'll remember what the ounces are next time and I'll try to tell you. But ultimately that led to us more faking it than getting to the roots, which once she did, it opened a whole new door for our relationship to realize that origin was what was impacting her. It gave me compassion for her. It let me know that what is she feeling in those moments is actually deeply rooted and comes from somebody who appreciates the value of the dollar, which is valuable to us and our family and how we raise our kids.
1: Yeah, I could see that.
0: In a way that it wasn't to me.
1: Yeah. Rebecca, in that way, what, I mean, Gabe is describing it, but where'd you find that freedom? Where did you get
2: the revelation of that? I literally went to the Lord and I go, God, why is this always a thing? You know, why does this have a grip? Because that's what bondage is. It's like a certain topic just keeps coming back and you feel enslaved. And you're like, I don't know why I do. You know, Paul's like, I don't know why I do. I don't want to do.
1: Yeah.
2: I don't want to act. And I think that that happens in the bedroom for a lot of couples. Like, they're enslaved. They don't feel the freedom to just confess. Like, I don't know why I don't desire you. I don't know why I avoid this. If we could just go to the Holy Spirit and go, God, would you please just show me the places of pain that are connected here? Because this is deep. This is deep stuff that we just don't really want to visit. But in the revelation of it, it was so freeing. I was like, okay, I'm not crazy. I mean, while I feel very crazy about the price of eggs, they're now, it now at least makes some form of sense to where I go, I have compassion for who she was. I ask God to do the healing work so that I don't function as an orphan versus a daughter spirit, right? That I don't function out of scarcity versus abundance. And that's a daily decision, but God has done the work now, and there's not this constant chronic thing that we don't know why it's happening.
1: Would you say you're attentive to that emotion when you feel it, like you can capture it? It's kind of like we speak words that we wish we could take back.
0: Yeah.
1: So in your thought process, when you start feeling that insecurity, you're able to grab it and contain it and not let it manage you.
2: Yeah, I think with everything, renewing the mind is a daily choice. It's like, Lord, am I going to invite you, Holy Spirit, into my thought life right now that's starting to spin up into anxiety or control? And that can still happen no matter how healed we are, because the triggers of the enemy are still going to be there. He still wants to divide. We have a book out. He wants to divide us now. He wants to divide us after we led a 4-day intensive. Like, he's not going to stop because he hates family. He hates marriage. But as a result of that, as long as we keep going, Holy Spirit, would you show me what I need to surrender to you right now and receive the grace and mercy? And God has just been so gracious. It's kept us very tender, but it's also kept us together and tethered.
1: You know, one of the things I so appreciate about both of you is your intentionality. I mean, it you strike me as the couple that if there's a problem, you're gonna work spiritually to get to a better place. Not every couple has that desire for whatever reason.
0: Yeah.
1: And in that context, let's assume one spouse is in. You know, they want to find solutions. They're desperate.
2: Yeah.
1: They're feeling lonely. Mm-hmm. They're feeling all those emotions like, I don't know this person I've married. And they're not getting the response. It's like, I'm comfortable. Let's just keep going this way. Mm-hmm. And you're not able to move.
2: Yeah.
1: What do you suggest to that spouse to hang in and keep trying?
0: Well, because marriage is two becoming one, I think the spouse that is feeling that and has a continued burden, they're feeling the sense of longing for their spouse, but they're not getting reciprocation. The first thing is humility. It's prayer. I mean, it's all the things we would know, like to begin with. But the second thing is being willing to raise the longing and desire you have for your spouse. I think lots of times the divide keeps growing because one of the spouses isn't willing to just take the risk to say, hey, I need you. I long for you. I long for this to be the way it once was. Uh-huh. I know I've contributed to this distance in some way. And if a spouse can take responsibility for the area that they've contributed, they might think in their own mind, look, I'm like 2% of the problem here. My spouse is 98% of the issue. We would invite you to ask the Holy Spirit, like Rebecca said, investigate my heart. Where have I built up walls? Where do I actually have a spirit of resistance towards this person? And once that's revealed, confess that to your spouse. Start with humility, confess it to one another, and you'll be amazed at how that can tenderize the other person's heart and just create enough of an opening to begin a new type of conversation that maybe they're not experiencing today.
1: No, it's really good because we use so many cliches, you know, own your own stuff, don't own, but this is what that means.
0: Yeah.
1: Like, don't project their problem. Don't talk about their problem. Yep. Talk about what you can bring in. Humility is always a good place to start. Let me ask you about your son, Cade. He has Down syndrome. How old is Cade now?
2: He's 25.
1: 25.
2: We've been parents a long time. he made us a mom and dad. Yeah.
1: I remember talking to you guys all those years ago. I mean, that was amazing. Yeah. How has that impacted your marriage?
2: Yeah. Honestly, that was year three. I was 26. He was 25. And there's a high divorce rate with parents with special needs. God in his mercy turned us toward one another because we were young. We had no idea. Again, rookies, no idea what we're doing. And that was actually a fortifying thing where our perspective shifted overnight. Like, the things we used to think were important kind of went back burner. The things we'd avoided, even special needs families, they became front and center. And so God shifted us that way. And I believe God gave us Cade because he knew 13 years later there would be a joy. And this time we would get to choose Down syndrome, which is why we adopted our little girl from China.
1: Oh my, she has Down syndrome.
2: Yeah. Wow. So she's 12. And so there are now our Down syndrome bookends. And she is every bit her name. She's a joy bomb that goes off in our home. She's a cheerleader and she just makes sure everybody knows. And so we're full nesting now with a 25-year-old and a 12-year-old with Down syndrome. And they have probably impacted us more and given us a vision of the kingdom of God than anything else we've touched.
1: Describe that, because most people don't touch this area. Yeah. They don't have this situation. Why would you say that?
2: Because they are the barometer of our home. They can tell when there's tension. They feel it. Yes, yeah. they absorb it, and they're like, Daddy, be nice to Mommy. And then she'll go, spank. Like, just kidding. And of course, she can get away with anything with Gabe. But they also are very present. They're not stressed about the political climate. You know, they're just about what is happening right now. Who's coming over? What friends can we be with? What fun thing can we do? They really keep us tethered in ways that I think sometimes the mind can spin out a little bit.
0: Yeah, I think that's the ability to be present is crucial with them, and that helps us. And it also, as Rebecca said, the word tether, I think, has been important for us. I mean, we look back over 25 years since Cade was born. There's certainly been limitations in our schedule, trips we can go on that some of our friends are able to do and we can't, or even like not being empty nesters. Like, we understand what our future looks like, but we see it as a grace that God's given us, that's kept us local, tethered amongst
2: slower.
0: A strong community, slower. We've learned patience, like fruits
2: of
0: the Spirit.
2: Goodness.
0: I probably would have never learned
2: 100%.
0: Without this life. And so that's why we're grateful for it.
2: I think, God's used them in spite of us, because we are both kind of hard charging. We're both very driven. And the Lord's like, I'm going to give you something that's really going to round that out so that you are near some still waters, some quiet waters and some green pastures. And they are. I mean, they will smell the roses and they will take their sweet time. And it has been so good for us and our spiritual disciplines. And it's helped our marriage, because we're both like, we're doing this together. We said yes to joy in our late 40s. I mean, we're old. We're in our 50s now. And so we're like, you know, we need each other. And that has been such a beautiful thing.
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1: I want to talk also, before we end, about cultivating strong community. This is probably another one of those modern problems that, you know, we hit the garage door button, we go in, we don't really know our neighbors, if we're honest. I mean, Gene and I try to do that and take care of the widow across the street and shovel the driveway and bring her something baked that Gene might do. But by and large, we don't really know our community well.
0: Yeah.
1: So speak to the strong things we should be doing as Christians in our community.
0: Well, and that's how marriages, I believe, survive during the season we're in and ahead, is you can't do life alone. You do need other couples around. We lived in New York City for a season.
1: That's quite a few couples around.
0: Yeah, there was a lot of couples
1: crowded.
0: Around.
2: But you're still lonely, though.
0: But it can be very
1: that's
0: lonely
1: interesting.
0: If
1: yeah.
0: you're not with people that you're aligned with in terms of your worldview, your faith, how you're raising your children. And that was part of an impetus for us to move from New York City back to the Tennessee area, was we wanted to be around a church, community, school alignment, because we knew how much that would strengthen our marriage versus being on our own. But you're right. In this age, a lot of couples are trying to do all of this on their own. They don't realize other couples are struggling. And when you get people together in a small group, in a community, and you open up, this is what Rebecca and I's experience has been. Yeah. When we share vulnerably what we've been sharing with you today, you start to see people look up again and go, wow, we're not the only ones dealing with this. Because the way the enemy wants us to think is that your marriage is in a crisis. You married the wrong person. But we want to encourage you. You can do it. And you can't do it alone. You've got to create community around your marriage.
2: And the only way you create community is create some form of overlapping thing on a consistent basis. Like, community needs presence, proximity, and permanence. So this idea of going, like, it's not just going to happen, like going to dinner once a quarter.
1: Right.
2: Like, so who in your life are you overlapping? So we had to get a little more deliberate, you know, as full nesters. We're like, what can we do in our community? So he started a men's Bible study every week. 50 guys. It's every Tuesday for 8 years. It's not like a short thing. Like, it's just a commitment and people come and go, but it's like, it's always there. And when you open the word together, that opens the heart as well to one another. So then I followed as a submissive wife. Like 3 years ago, I did one. I started one for women and we just met this morning before I came down. And the beautiful thing about opening the word and letting the word kind of wrestle in the context of a group is that vulnerability just happens.
7: Yeah.
2: And then prayer happens. And then God's rescue happens. And marriages in this group have been saved. They have been restored. They have been healed. Wombs that couldn't have babies, they are now having babies. We call it the birthing room now. So this is just the beautiful power of just being this household of faith. And yes, we're doing it in practical, tactical ways, but we're also like grounded in faith and the unity of that. And it's just been transformative. Like, we feel so tethered to community now in Nashville, and that's just one small little way.
1: Well, and it's such a great community for believers. I mean, it kind of fits, right?
0: Yeah.
1: And it knits together, but you had to get up and move.
2: Yeah.
0: Right.
1: You know, and you know, that's a big step.
0: Yeah, but wherever anyone's at, what we have found in this current age, if you're willing to open the Bible and say, hey, do you guys want to get into the Bible together? Like, the hunger for the Bible right now is amazing. So I would invite any couple who's feeling lonely, I don't care what city you're in, find another friend or two. Because for me, like, Bible study started with just three other guys. It wasn't a big thing. It was like, no, we want community. Let's see community through the Word of God and how we're processing our marriages, our families, but also the culture that we're all trying to live amongst. And I think that has been the glue that's bound us together and given us the conviction to make the hard decisions that's required to be a couple that's going to fight for their marriage.
1: You know, one of the interesting things with divorce statistics right now, I think the New York Times said it was the graying of divorce. Mm-hmm. So the couples that have been married 30, 40 years, the kids are grown, they're out of the house, and they look at each other and say, we really don't know you anymore, and I really don't like you anymore. And mostly women are the ones filing. Let me ask you about how you guys have dealt with the early stages of your marriage, Rebecca, where you were supportive of Gabe and everything he was doing, which is awesome. And then it kind of turned a little corner where, Gabe, you've become supportive of Rebecca and what she would like to do.
0: Yeah.
1: Describe that and the importance of it.
0: Well, it happened for us as our third child entered kindergarten. And Rebecca was finally in this moment where there was going to be a little more time during the day because our kids were at school. And it started a new conversation for us. I realized she'd been supporting me so faithfully and sacrificially for years in my career as we had launched our organization, Think. And she had given a lot to that while raising kids. And it started to dawn on me that I need to give as much attention to Rebecca's gifts, her calling, her purpose, her passion, as she's given to me.
1: Yeah.
0: She was going through a season where there was more anxiety taking place. And one of the learnings from that, from Viktor Frankl, was just understanding that sometimes anxiety is coming from unfulfilled responsibility.
1: Interesting.
0: And I wanted to better understand, are there things you feel like are unfulfilled that you are to do in the world that you've in some ways had to set aside because you've been so committed to me, so committed to our family? And so that created a year where I now look back and call it the year of Rebecca. But it was, at the time, it was just, I'm going to give intentional time. I'm going to make sure on Saturday mornings, I take the kids, she goes out with a friend and gets to dream a little bit.
1: Yeah.
0: Or she went to Parsons Design School for a couple semesters in New York because she'd always loved sewing and fashion. And so she did that. And so it was a year of her experimenting with her gifts. It ultimately landed in her realizing that her gift was writing and teaching and telling her story vulnerably, which ultimately led to her writing a book and beginning that journey. And since then, I would say in our marriage, our calling, we just both look at one another and we try to be strategic about the investment, but we try to find ways to support one another creatively during seasons where perhaps there's more opportunity in front of us for one or the other, but we do it in unity to try to make sure we're supporting each other so that it's not just her supporting me in my career, but I'm able to support her and the opportunities God's providing.
2: Yeah.
1: And I would think, Rebecca, for women particularly that are in that spot, that's where resentment can, you know, you talk about origin issues. Mm-hmm. You know, we're not doing anything that I would like to achieve with my life.
2: Yeah. I think women initiate because they have felt subservient. They have felt like they are kind of secondary in priority, whether it's desire, passion, dream. And there, they might be primary in caregiving, but other than that, like what skills, talents, birthright gifts did God knit in them in the womb? And what destiny did he call out in advance? Scripture says in Psalm 139 that he made us and his works were wonderful and he knit us. And then all our days were written and planned before one of them began. Yeah. So if a father calls out destiny over his son, he also does that for his daughter.
7: Right.
2: And how do we, even as a couple, champion and fight for one another in partnership? I'm not called to motherhood more than he's called to fatherhood. And so how do we partner in parenting? How do we partner in vocation, both inside and outside the home? And that looks different for every couple. It doesn't always happen at the same time in the same season. But I always tell women, like, if you're leaving your marriage because you think you can't serve God or have ministry and be married, that's a lie. But it does require an intentional conversation with your spouse to go, like, we need to be on the same team here. We need to kind of work this out. So that, because if God's birthing something, then he's never calling us to something that abandons family. So how do we together partner in what this looks like?
7: Yeah, that's so good. I mean, this has really covered the gambit. I love it. You know, you've touched on so many issues here. And, you know, I could just see it being so helpful for everybody. And it is true, the fight for us. I mean, it's about your marriage.
2: Yeah.
7: And finishing well, mm-hmm. and doing that well. Wouldn't that be a good place?
2: I know.
0: And part of what our hope is that couples who aren't familiar with some of the emotional dialogue or how to connect, that they'll just begin by taking first steps of just starting conversations with each other, turning towards one another for repair, mm-hmm. and listening and learning and beginning to have healthier conversations that can lead to them ultimately experiencing the joy that I think God's designed for every marriage.
7: Well, you've done a great job doing it, but yeah, you're going to say.
2: Well, I was just going to say that we don't stay in the marriage out of duty or obligation, but mm-hmm. that if we are committed to marriage as a covenant before God, then ask the Holy Spirit to reignite our desire. And find that in that beautiful, like that is for even people who've been married a long time and have felt like roommates, like ask the Holy Spirit to just stir and awaken that desire once again. Because if you're going to be together, you might as well really enjoy it.
7: No, I love it. That's the pitch, right? We want people to improve their relationship. And man, if you're living like roommates, get a copy of the book and start discovering how to live a more fulfilled relationship, right? That's a great goal. Thanks for being with us.
2: Thank you so much for having us.
7: Man, I was so encouraged by that conversation with Gabe and Rebecca, and I hope it also encouraged those of you listening. Even if your marriage is broken or not where it needs to be, God can bring healing to your relationship. If our program today really hit home for you because you are struggling in your marriage, please consider attending Hope Restored. It is the most amazing program that I'm aware of. It has over an 80% success rate, and many of the couples coming already have divorce papers in hand. I don't know of anything doing a better job to repair marriages. Couples who participate go through a few days of counseling and are taught tools that transform their marriages, literally. John, you'll have more details at the end there mm-hmm. for people to sign up. I also want to recommend you get a copy of Gabe and Rebecca's wonderful book, The Fight for Us. I love the title. When you make a monthly pledge of any amount, we'll send you a copy as our way of saying thank you for being in ministry with us. It takes about 90 seconds to sign up. It's automatic and you can adjust it or cancel it at any time. And let me also recommend you get a copy of Gabe and Rebecca's book, The Fight for Us. I love the title. When you make a monthly pledge of any amount, we'll send you a copy as our way of saying thank you for doing ministry with us and helping other marriages. It only takes about 90 seconds to set up that monthly contribution. It's automatic, and you can adjust it or cancel it at any time. Going back to Hope Restored, one participant told us this. We arrived hurt and hopeless. We're leaving full of hope for our future. With God holding our hands the whole way, we learned that we are loved and known. And we hear amazing stories of transformation from those participants at Hope Restored. And we need monthly donations to keep programs like this running all year long. But if a monthly gift doesn't work for you today, we'll still send you a copy of the book for a one-time gift. Just jump on board and let's do ministry together.
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0: Gordon Deal.
1: The humble power broker. I'm Gordon Deal with Nicole Murray. Thanks for spending part of your weekend with us. Here's what's coming up this hour.
2: Late South Carolina Senator Lindsey Graham was a major player on Capitol Hill, but you never know it in his hometown.
1: On the health front, what to know about the outbreak of cyclosporiasis.
2: How a star player from the World Cup created an outrageous demand for taxidermied raccoons.
1: And the country club in Rhode Island facing heat for building a rock wall to protect its golf course from slipping into the ocean.
3: We're talking like 600 feet long and 20 feet tall. It's quite large. And the only reason that people found out about it is that there was a kayaker going along the Narragansett Bay, and this kayaker saw this kind of hulking pile of rocks along the shore.
1: Owen Tucker Smith at the Wall Street Journal on the state and shoreline activists against Quidnesset Country Club. In the small towns in South Carolina where the late Lindsey Graham grew up and lived, friends and neighbors are mourning the senator who never stopped coming home. It's a story by Wall Street Journal reporter Cameron McWhirter, who paid a visit to Seneca, where Senator Graham owned a home. Cam, what did you take away?
4: I think the most surprising thing to me was that he was very subdued when he came here. You know, we know him as this Washington power broker who was flying to Ukraine and at the podium in the Senate an advisor to the president and all that. But here he would be very quiet. You know, he wasn't married. He didn't have a family. He lived alone. He would come here and a lot of friends who knew him said they would be surprised. They'd be at a restaurant and they'd look and over there there'd be a guy with a baseball cap on by himself. And it was Lindsey Graham, the senator of the state. So he was, you know, he notoriously never cooked. So he would always eat out. And he wasn't your politician that was slappy on the back, hey pal. You know, he was a guy who was very focused on his job, but then when he was here, he was just incredibly quiet.
1: To say he,
4: which I found very surprising.
1: He would go to Walmart, do some shopping, I guess. No entourage.
4: No, it's just, and he would show up, you know, if people passed away, he would show up to funeral homes and get in line like everybody else, and he wouldn't have anyone with him. I mean, he had a staff, and they're working here in South Carolina and in D.C. But when he was here, he would be trying to be sort of unobtrusive and have some sort of time to decompress. I guess he just was sort of a quiet person here, which is obviously not the public persona that we all know.
1: Yeah, we're speaking with Cameron McWhirter, reporter at the Wall Street Journal. The story is called "In Washington." He was a power broker in South Carolina. He was just Lindsey. Cam's in Seneca, South Carolina, where Lindsey Graham spent part of his childhood. What was it like? Because he grew up in his family's pool hall, right?
4: Yeah, he actually grew up in Central, which is near Seneca.
1: Central, yeah.
4: But he had a house here in Seneca. Yeah, so he, he grew up next to his parents' pool hall. They had a, you know, they were business people working to serve a lot of the people working in the textile mills in this very small town. And then tragedy struck. Both of his parents died when he was at the University of South Carolina. He came back and eventually legally adopted his sister so that she could get military benefits and basically helped raise her. And it really, you know, nobody, all the people I spoke to in Central and Seneca, they were surprised that he had risen to the level that he had risen to. They thought he would be successful. They thought he was a hardworking, smart, kind of quiet guy, but they thought he was going to end up being a successful businessman in the area.
1: Most famous guy from Central South Carolina, I think somebody said, right?
4: By far. And Central is a very tiny town.
1: Yeah.
4: It's called Central because it's halfway on a railway line. It's halfway between Charlotte and Atlanta.
1: Oh, wow.
4: So they just sort of set it up. And, you know, it's a very typical tiny, tiny southern town. And, here was this guy who went on to become really influential. I mean, he's hanging with Zelensky just before he dies in Ukraine. So it's kind of an extraordinary story. They were very different politically, but it reminded me of Jimmy Carter, you know, because when he passed away, I covered that. And if you've ever been to Plains, Georgia, that actually makes Central South Carolina look like Paris, but
1: oh, wow.
4: But these are small towns where

0: people can go on to accomplish big things.
1: Finish up, if you would, just touch on what it was like last month when Senator Graham had visited that restaurant called Skins.
0: Skins is an institution here. I wouldn't say it's a health food store, but he was there, and he was talking about the importance of the region to him. He said that many times, actually, in his memoir and elsewhere. But he would talk about this region really shaped him, really made him. When he ran for president unsuccessfully, he made that announcement right next to the railroad tracks, right across from where he grew up in Central. And he said, "This community made me." And so it's an interesting lesson in how far you can go in America and what helps shape them.
1: Thanks, Cam. Wall Street Journal reporter Cameron McWhorter. Coming up next on This Weekend, U.S. soccer awaits a jolt.
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10: You may not have heard of Mary Kay and Johnny, but it was the first American situation comedy series premiering in 1947. 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
11: Hello, friends. 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
10: The series is an indelible part of the American fabric, comedy that has earned immortality status.
12: Messi driving in. Messi crossing back. Oh, there it is! Lautaro Martinez! Stoppage time! Go ahead, goal for Argentina!
1: Will the World Cup supercharge interest in youth soccer in the U.S.? Here's analysis from John Solomon, research director with the Aspen Institute, John, your take.
13: Well, you know, it's certainly whenever there's a major event, it can really inspire, you know, lots of children to participate in that particular sport. And in this case, soccer, you know, it's drawn a lot of interest. You know, the U.S. had a good run for a little while until the round of 16 match. And it's, you know, it's brought a lot of attention. So it oftentimes what you see after like major events, sometimes this happens with the Olympics, is there's a little bit of a bounce in participation coming out of a major event, so maybe in that first year or so afterwards. That doesn't mean, though, it's going to stay long-term and be sustainable. So there's you want to try to capture that interest and leverage it and really sort of build sustainable infrastructure around it, so there's opportunities to have it grow and not sort of just taper off in a year or so.
1: Yeah. All right. So, I mean, have you thought about that? What does U.S. soccer in general do to sort of ride the lightning here?
13: Yeah, I mean, you know, one thing, you know, so we did a report in the in New York City and North Jersey looking at the state of youth soccer there. And one of the big issues, well, a couple, one is fields, right? There's just sometimes not enough field space, particularly in urban cities, but in many communities across the country. And so permitting can be a really big challenge. And so we need to be able to find, you know, more spaces and be more creative about the spaces as well. You can play, you know, small-sided games and pick-up games at smaller locations and don't necessarily need a huge field. There are places in New York City where they have fields on top of roofs, you know, of buildings. But the biggest thing is that youth soccer, and there's been a lot of discussion around this, particularly since the U.S. loss, in the U.S., it's a pay-to-play model, yeah. Meaning it's very expensive for a lot of families, and it's leaving too many kids behind.
1: I'm part of that. I'm a paid soccer coach. I don't know how to change that, though, right? In Europe, that's not how it works. South America, that's not how it works. You don't pay to play, which is usually how they find the best people, and I'm not sure we do that in the U.S., but how does that model change? These aren't loaded professional teams, money-wise, that we have in the U.S.
13: No, I mean, you know, we need different pathways and less confusing pathways for parents as well. What my understanding is, you know, one thing that's very unique about the U.S. is that the clubs and the programs who produce some of the most talented players don't end up getting a cut of that money back when if they turn professional. And so they are then having to try to find revenue and find money by hiking up the prices for everybody else. So that's one thing to potentially look at is what is like the transfer fee in a system look like if you are able to produce an elite player. But the biggest thing is I really would love to see soccer in the U.S. just like take it down a notch a little bit and the pressure and focus more on the development of kids, development and just the joy of the sport as yeah. well. I mean, what you know, it sounds like you understand the system in many other places around the world. You go to many countries and it's a very joyful game and you can play pickup games quite freely. It creates a lot of creativity. And in the U.S., it's just very highly commercialized and highly structured. And it can lead to burnout. It can lead to overuse injuries and, of course, excessive costs.
1: Yeah. We're speaking with John Solomon, research director at the Aspen Institute's Sports and Society Program. We're talking about how the World Cup might influence youth soccer in the U.S. Finish up with just how this might be different from 1994. Do you have a feel for that?
13: Well, yeah. I mean, I there's no doubt that soccer has grown more popular in the United States, you know, in these 30 plus years since then. I mean, if you think back to 1994, I mean, I remember it. I was, you know, graduating from high school. Mm-hmm. I remember just the 4 years earlier in 1990, and it was just this huge deal that the U.S. even made the World Cup. Yeah. I think some people, you know, may forget that or not know that, but it was, wow, we're playing Italy in the World Cup. This is incredible. Yeah. We got a shot on goal? That's amazing, you know? Like, yes. you didn't even think you could score goals against, right. you know, those types of teams, right? You just wanted to maybe hang around for a half mm-hmm. or so. And then, of course, 1994 led to the creation of MLS, and then we now have soccer-specific stadiums. And, you know, of course, MLS isn't necessarily the same caliber as, you know, these other leagues and, you know, around the world. But it's been sustainable, right? And it's drawn more interest and it's created, you know, more opportunities. And so with the U.S. being a regular player here in the World Cup, that's drawn more exposure and interest to the sport. But the biggest thing, I think, has just been the ability for fans to watch the very best soccer around the world, like in the Premier League,
1: yeah.
13: on their streaming, on their TVs, you know, every weekend. And that's been able to generate just a lot of passion and a lot of new fans that I don't think some people in the sports world understand just like how popular soccer is becoming in America.
1: Thanks, John. John Solomon, research director at the Aspen Institute's Sports and Society Program. Coming up next on This Weekend, using a third party for help with your debt.

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12: Thanks for being with us. Paying off debt is no easy task, as you know, but at what point should you rely on help from a third party? Here's this weekend's Nicole Murray.
13: Personal debt and when it's time to get help. Here to discuss, Market Watch reporter Aditi Srikant. So I know someone wrote into you regarding their personal debt, was asking about getting some extra help. Can you explain in more detail?
14: Sure, yeah. A young man wrote in, well, he just turned 40, and he said his goal for the upcoming year is to get out of debt. He used to have about $60,000, and he's able to knock it down to $20,000, all in credit card debt. He is asking whether he should hire someone to negotiate down the debt, whether he should consolidate it, but he is hesitant. And I said, for good reason.
13: Yeah, absolutely. Do you think involving a third party would benefit in this type of situation?
14: So not every agency that offers to negotiate down or consolidate debt is predatory, but it is something to be aware of. Some of these debt relief services charge a lot of upfront fees, but don't deliver on the promise of actually negotiating down your debt. So I would say it's not necessary. And I talked to, you know, CFP Mark Laspisa, and his initial reaction is that $20,000 is not that bad. And, you know, you already, this young man has already proven that he can get his debt down by $40,000. I also assume that's why he's turning to these services, because he knows how hard it is. He knows the sacrifice, but he should just kind of continue doing what he's doing, I said, which is knock down the debt and tighten up the budget and just really do it the old-fashioned way.
13: What about the National Debt Relief? What's their reputation? Do you consider them a more trustworthy source?
14: I do consider them a more trustworthy source, but I also think from what this letter writer said, he knows what to do. He just kind of doesn't want to do it, right? Like, he knows the only thing you have to do, or not the only thing, but the thing you have to do is, you know, look at where you can cut costs, really look at how you're spending your money day to day. $20,000 over a year is about $55 a day. So when you think about it like that, if it's a daily expense, that might shift your mindset a little bit. $50 a day, you might spend that on drinks out. You might spend that going to dinner with a friend. You might spend that on a new soccer jersey. I don't know. But if you look at it like that, I actually do think your mindset shifts to it being a bit more manageable. So, yes, I do think that national debt relief is more reputable, but it sounds like this man knows what to do.
13: Which balance should people with debt typically tackle first? Is it the one with highest interest rates? Is it the lowest balance typically? Which one?
14: So there's no right or wrong way to do it as long as you are remaining consistent. Mark Lespice of the CFP I talked to said he's a big proponent of going after the lowest balance and getting rid of it and working your way up, because he says he likes to give people wins. Once you get that dopamine spike from paying down one of your smallest balances, it's kind of easier to keep going. It's similar to how crossing off the easy stuff on your to-do list can give you that momentum to tackle the big stuff. I think that if you tackle your lowest balances, it can really be encouraging. However, would the smarter thing be to tackle the debt with the highest interest rate? Probably, as that's going to obviously accumulate more, and you want to get that paid down as quickly as possible. So there's no right or wrong way to do it, but just know that it might take a little more time to do the highest interest rate ones first, and that might be discouraging.
13: And then, are there suggestions regarding automatic contributions?
14: Yeah, so I think that's automating your contributions to debt repayment can really help keep you on track. Like I said, $55 a day, if you want to just $55 a day or at the end of the week, put that amount towards debt, that might be a good idea. And there are some other mistakes people often make, like they will use a credit card that they're trying to pay down the balance of. Don't do that. It's kind of hard to stay motivated when the balance keeps changing and going up and down. You also might want to use your points towards paying down your debt. A lot of people hold on to points while having high amounts of debt. If you're really trying to get out of debt, all your effort should be towards that.
12: That's this weekend's Nicole Murray with MarketWatch columnist Aditi Srikant. Coming up next on This Weekend, the parasite sending thousands of Americans running to the bathroom.

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3: I'm Ann Carrick. New York City Mayor Zohran Mamdani says he's consulting with city lawyers to determine if New York has legal authority to arrest Israeli Prime Minister Benjamin Netanyahu should the Prime Minister attend the UN General Assembly in September.
4: Whatever the law allows me to do in New York City, that's what we will do, but we won't be writing our own laws to that end. That's an active conversation with our legal department.
5: The mayor has called Netanyahu a war criminal who belongs in The Hague.
3: Fox's Deborah Valentine. After years of legal battles, infamous social media influencer brothers Andrew and Tristan Tate arrested Saturday in Miami. Fox's Chanley Painter.
6: The brothers have built their so-called empire on ideas of male dominance and misogyny. They are expected at federal court next week.
3: The Tates have faced numerous legal troubles related to sexual assault and trafficking charges. They deny the allegations. 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
7: Sunny skies, hot and humid weather expected again as we head into the day on your Sunday. Look for afternoon temperatures to reach the middle 90s again with heat index values potentially reaching into the lower triple digits this afternoon with dew points still sticking in the upper 60s and lower 70s. This afternoon, mostly to partly sunny skies expected before we see mostly clear skies into your Sunday evening. From the 1011 Severe Weather Center, I'm meteorologist Bill Rentschler.
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11: Again. I'm Bill Hemmer, and these are the most impactful moments in American history. Can you put a price on treason? Robert Hansen could. 1.4 million. When Hansen joined the FBI, he took an oath, swearing to defend the U.S. Constitution against all enemies. Beginning in 1979, Hansen would spend the next 22 years of his career as a Soviet spy. While operating within the FBI's Soviet counterintelligence program, Hansen supplied Moscow with some of America's most sensitive secrets. And on February 18, 2001, the deception was brought to an end. A cold day in Virginia's Foxstone Park, beneath a wooden bridge, Hansen dropped a garbage bag filled with classified materials. And with that, Robert Hansen was caught red-handed. For more, go to foxnewspodcast.com. I'm Bill Hemmer, Fox News.
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0: Ready for the weekend? We're here to get it started. This Weekend with Gordon Deal.
1: Thanks for spending part of your weekend with us. Gordon Deal with Nicole Murray. Coming up, half hour, AI frying our brains. Also, the country club under fire in Rhode Island. An unprecedented demand for taxidermied raccoons. We'll have that story in about 20 minutes. State health departments across the country say thousands of people have been sickened with a gastrointestinal illness called cyclosporiasis, a foodborne infection marked by intense watery diarrhea. A deeper dive on it from Dr. Wesley Long, medical director of microbiology at Houston Methodist Hospital. Doctor, what is it?
2: Cyclospora is a parasitic disease. It's a human parasite that infects the gastrointestinal tract. It only infects humans. And it is spread in the feces or in poop. And after it leaves the body, if that then contaminates a water source or food, produce, for instance, that then is not cooked, and is then ingested by another individual, they can become infected.
1: Jeez. Typical sources are what?
2: So typical sources are, again, typically associated with raw produce, fruits and vegetables, berries, leafy vegetables, lettuce, herbs, things that can be difficult to wash. And typically the source, again, it's, you know, comes from infected human feces. Typically it's a contaminated water source that winds up contaminating produce in the field, which is then harvested, or contaminating it somewhere along the line during processing.
1: Wow. All right. So have we seen it before?
2: Yes, so we see cyclospora typically these sort of in these outbreak-like forms, usually over the summer months. So sort of May to August is the cyclospora season, and so we do see it every summer. All of that having been said, this is on track to be probably the worst cyclospora outbreak that we've tracked in the United States.
1: Jeez, any reason why for that?
2: At this point, I think it's still unclear. The source is still not known. One of the things about cyclospora is it's, traditional old microscopic stool testing methods were not very good at detecting it. So over the years and more recently, we've developed more high-tech methods of detecting it. These PCR tests, people may remember from COVID, mm-hmm. The PCR tests being very sensitive. We now have PCR tests for diarrhea illnesses that include cyclospora, some of them, and so it's really enhanced our ability to detect these outbreaks. And then, so now we're probably, although it's probably been with us for decades, causing illness, this is sort of, now we're much better able to detect it.
1: Well, we're speaking with Dr. Wesley Long, medical director of microbiology at Houston Methodist Hospital, and we're talking about cyclospora, this parasite causing what really just, I guess, kind of the worst diarrhea imaginable, I guess. Are there other symptoms here?
2: So the primary symptom is this, sort of watery, very vigorous diarrhea, and then, associated with that, bloating and cramping, abdominal discomfort, nausea. It's generally not associated with vomiting. The other sort of characteristic is that the diarrhea can last for several days. Then in some cases, it will improve for a couple of days, and then it will come back. And so there can have this relapsing pattern where it comes and goes without treatment. It may come and go for weeks. And luckily, there are treatments available. But that's sort of the other characteristic. Many food poisonings you sort of get, and it's over in 24, 48 hours.
1: Yeah.
2: Cyclospora can persist.
1: Jeez. All right. So talk about those treatments then. Are they prescription type things?
2: They're prescription antibiotics. Cyclospora is unique in that there are antibiotics that will treat it. They're very common antibiotics that are available from your physician. They do require a prescription, but these are all antibiotics that would be available in generic and are fairly affordable. And
1: best ways to protect yourself here are what, doctor?
2: Really, the best ways to protect yourself are to thoroughly wash any vegetable, any raw produce that you buy. Anything you cook, any fruit or produce that you cook will be fine. But any produce that you buy, you want to wash thoroughly. Cyclospora is resistant to chlorine-based sanitizers, so even if things say they're pre-washed, you probably still want to wash them. Washing is more effective for some things than others.
1: Thanks, doctor. Dr. Wesley Long, medical director of microbiology at Houston Methodist. Coming up next on This Weekend, the impact of AI on our brains.
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1: Glad you could be with us. It's too early to say if AI is frying our brains, but the research so far does not look good. Amanda Hoover, senior correspondent at Business Insider, says AI could pose a bigger risk to our brains than past innovations. Amanda, how so?
12: Yeah, I think this is something that a lot of people are wondering and talking about and worried about, but there's really only a couple of early studies on this, and they're small. So it's a bit early to know the ways that AI might be reshaping our brains. Is it, you know, hurting our critical thinking skills, hurting our creativity, hurting our ability to persist with a difficult task? And a lot of these early studies are showing maybe that could be happening, and it's something that could raise concerns. But the way I went about this was I tried to look back at technologies that are much more integrated and established in our lives over decades, or even the last, you know, 20 years, thinking about something like Google. And I looked at what we know about the ways that those reshaped our thinking. Google kind of reshaped how we remember things and what we do have to remember or don't have to remember. We know that GPS has reshaped how people's spatial memory works because it's so easy to just plug those directions in. And it's not the same as when you had to really know your way around or be, you know, consulting a map and getting lost. The consequences were much higher. So we know a little bit about that. But one of the things that experts I spoke to did say, as much as we can kind of look back to past technology, AI is so different because of the way that it functions and the way that it's being baked into so many aspects of our lives. So we can't quite make the comparison to something like a GPS or a calculator, which are limited in their functionality and only used for, you know, like one thing in our lives.
1: It's funny you said that, because I your GPS reference made me think, sometimes when I'm driving, I'm so reliant on GPS. Like, you know, the turn is coming up in 50 feet. And I thought, can I just read the damn road sign? It says, like, follow the arrow, take the exit. Like, but I like AI, it just seems different. As it was said in your story, it's like less evolution, more Big Bang. How so?
12: Yeah. I mean, I know it's been a couple of years and people have varying degrees of usage and comfortability with AI and understanding of it. But if you look at the way that it works, you know, this isn't just Google, oh, I forget this actor's name, or I forget the capital of this state or this country, and I can Google it and look it up. When you start conversing with AI in a chat-like interface, that's really changing, you know, your potentially not doing the critical thinking of the task, whereas Google maybe made some of that information easier to find, made us expect things quicker, made us not remember certain things. You still had to have the creative idea to go out and find what you were looking for. Now it's so much easier to just go to a tool like ChatGPT and say, you know, write me an essay for this topic, write me a college admissions essay, write my email for work, my briefing based on all this data that I need to have for work, create my presentation. We've not had a technology before that can, like, I say this kind of in scare quotes, ideate and think for us, because that's not really what the technology is doing, but it feels that way. It feels like it can replace some of that friction in our lives and the more heavy lifting type of mental functions that we had to do before.
1: Touch on the effect on creativity.
12: Yeah, I spoke to a researcher who examined hundreds of thousands of college admission essays. You know, this is a very critical thing that young people have done for decades, is write this big essay. And what they found was that before they looked at essays submitted, you know, before ChatGPT was very popular and then after. And kind of one of the things they found is like, oh, the language is maybe more creative, you know, more diverse vocabulary after AI, but the ideas are flatter.
1: Thanks, Amanda. Amanda Hoover, senior correspondent at Business Insider. Coming up next on This Weekend, the Country Club under fire in Rhode Island.
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1: Thanks for being with us. At a prestigious golf course in New England, there's a battle for survival at Quidnesset Country Club in North Kingstown, Rhode Island. As the 14th hole sank into the sea, contractors erected a stone structure to protect it. But advocates for shoreline access are having a cow. Here's Owen Tucker Smith, reporter at the Wall Street Journal. Owen, what's going on?
24: Yeah, so this country club has had a problem for decades, which is that it has this pristine golf course right on the sea. And as erosion has kind of eaten away at the course, the 14th hole has gone at risk. So this country club has tried all sorts of solutions and different kinds of structures to try to make the 14th hole survive. And a few years ago, when no one was watching, they put up this big kind of stone barrier along the shore without seeking a permit from the state. And when the shoreline activists found out, they were quite upset. And it's triggered just an unbelievable amount of backlash, from boycotts to rallies to tents to meetings, and all, it's gone all the way up to the Attorney General's office. So it's been quite the fuss there in Rhode Island.
1: Wow. Yeah, and it's not some little wall, you know, you did with a couple of wheelbarrows with your friends over the weekend, right? I mean, this is considerable.
24: No, yeah, we're talking like 600 feet long and 20 feet tall. It's quite large. And the only reason that people found out about it is that there was a kayaker going along the Narragansett Bay, and this kayaker saw this kind of hulking pile of rocks along the shore, and it triggered a chain of events. So this kayaker told the activists, and it went all the way up to the state, and all of a sudden the state has convened this kind of little group of investigators to go and inspect the structure and figure out what went wrong. And there have been hundreds of pages of reports and legal filings and investigations. So it's taken up quite a lot of airtime.
1: Wow. We're speaking with Owen Tucker Smith, reporter at the Wall Street Journal. The story is called "A Country Club Built a Wall to Protect Its Golf Course and All Hell Broke Loose." This is Quidnesset Country Club in Rhode Island. It's not as easy as just, hey, this is my property, I got to do what I want or what I need to preserve it, right? Because it involves the shoreline.
24: Correct. So shoreline disputes are controversial in many states, but especially in Rhode Island, where baked into their royal charter and their state's constitution is this principle that the shoreline belongs to the public. So fishermen or people just gathering seaweed, or really just someone who wants to go for a swim in Rhode Island, they have this kind of constitutional right to access the shore. So that's created these thorny situations where, as erosion has increased on the shoreline, property owners want to do something about it, maybe erect a wall, except then they're going to get in the way of these people who want access to the shoreline. So there's this whole community of hundreds and hundreds of shoreline rights advocates across the state who are on high alert for how they describe it as kind of the privatization of the shoreline, that property owners are taking matters into their own hands and blocking the shore off. And so when you have, a country club like Quidnesset trying to do something to protect their golf course, inevitably these advocates are going to find out, and it's going to create a dispute of this kind.
1: Thanks, Owen. Owen Tucker Smith, reporter at the Wall Street Journal. Coming up next on This Weekend, the demand suddenly for taxidermied raccoons.
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1: Thanks for spending part of your weekend with us. If you're in the market for a taxidermied raccoon, you may have some trouble tracking one down thanks to soccer player Erling Haaland. The Norwegian superstar took the tournament by storm, leading his team to the quarterfinals and becoming one of the World Cup's biggest names, not just because of what he did on the field, but also because of the way he fully embraced American culture, part of which involved certain souvenirs. Haaland was seen hopping off the team plane back in Norway with a stuffed raccoon holding an empty bottle of booze. Matt Riegel, writing for OutKick, says that raccoon getting Haaland's stamp of approval meant that suddenly there was a surge in demand. According to Front Office Sports, Dallas's Wild Bill's Western store is fresh out of stuffed raccoon and has even been shipping internationally for the first time. Matt says there's a good lesson here. You never know where your biggest success could come from. That'll do it for this hour. For Nicole Murray, I'm Gordon Deal. Thanks for listening to This Weekend.
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12: 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Off the bounce, she'll take a three on top. 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
13: New attacks in Iran from the U.S. I'm Ann Carrick, Fox News. The White House calling it punishment after two U.S. service members are killed. Fox's Chanley Painter.
14: The U.S. launching an eighth straight night of strikes against Iran. CENTCOM says it hit multiple Iranian targets, including air defense facilities, weapons storage sites, and IRGC forces linked to the attack in Jordan that killed two U.S. service members Friday. Another U.S. soldier is still missing. These mark the first American military deaths since March. In total, 16 service members have been killed and over 430 wounded since the conflict began on February 28th. President Trump reacting to the latest deaths, saying in part, it's a very sad thing. He went on to add, we're never allowing Iran to have a nuclear weapon.
13: CENTCOM reports more than 50,000 U.S. service members still operating across the Middle East. UK Labour Party head Andy Burnham is set to become his country's prime minister Monday. He's already offering an idea of what he's hoping to accomplish. Fox's Stephanie Bennett reports from London.
16: Nicknamed the King of the North, Andy Burnham, the former mayor of Greater Manchester, promising greater public control of essential services and new powers for regional governments, signaling a shift to the left from outgoing Prime Minister Keir Starmer. Burnham's office said he also wants to scrap plans for a government-issued digital ID that would have tackled illegal immigration, but also eventually allow people to manage childcare or tax returns. And there's also suggestions for new oil and gas drilling in the North Sea, which could be a sticking point as his party's 2024 manifesto pledged to honor existing exploration licenses but not issue new ones. But he's facing pressure for new licenses from conservatives, the Reform UK party, and even abroad.
13: President Trump repeatedly has urged the UK to expand oil and gas drilling in the North Sea while criticizing its renewable energy policies. Outgoing Prime Minister Keir Starmer resigned last month after serving less than 2 years in office. 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
13: Tens of millions of Americans along the East Coast still are under severe weather threats today after torrential rains already drenched much of the region. Fox Weather's Adam Klotz has details.
40: It was a soggy afternoon yesterday across much of the East Coast, the Northeast, the Mid-Atlantic. That is a little bit of good news, though, because the air quality a whole lot better. All of that heavy smoke had really kind of pooled up here from the Mid-Atlantic up to the Northeast. Things are looking pretty good. That doesn't mean the wildfires are out, right? Those are back in Canada. And that wildfire smoke has again settled closer to its original source. And that is back across the Midwest, just north of Minnesota, north of Wisconsin. That's going to be the area that has to deal with this the longest. For the rest of us, it's all about those winds blowing it in. Now, for the weather that's coming up, portions of more like the deep south, the southeastern United States, could see a couple of storms again this afternoon.
13: Some places could see up to 3 inches of rain. More than 200,000 customers lost power because of yesterday's storms. Argentina and Spain are facing off for the 2026 FIFA World Cup final at Newark, New Jersey this afternoon. Fox's Brian Yenes in New Jersey with the latest.
0: What's being called the greatest World Cup ever is ending with a heavyweight matchup, Argentina versus Spain. And for the first time ever in a World Cup final, it's the European reigning champions against South America's reigning champions. The excitement ahead of the final today is incredible. Fans, mostly from Argentina, packed Times Square yesterday, shooting off fireworks, cheering. By the looks of it, New York, New Jersey Stadium will feel a lot like a home game for Argentina. For the first time ever, the World Cup champions will receive exclusive, custom-made championship rings alongside the trophy. Exactly 2,026 rings will be made, 30 for the champions. 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
2: Sunny skies, hot and humid weather expected again as we head into the day on your Sunday. Look for afternoon temperatures to reach the middle 90s again with heat index values potentially reaching into the lower triple digits this afternoon with dew points still sticking in the upper 60s and lower 70s. This afternoon, mostly to partly sunny skies expected before we see mostly clear skies into your Sunday evening. From the 1011 Severe Weather Center, I'm meteorologist Bill Rentschler.
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4: I'm Ashley Dvorkin with a Fox Celebrity Profile with Jason Segel, Samara Weaving, and director Yorma Taconi for the dark comedy remake Over Your Dead Body. 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
8: 1 year ago, Cardinal Robert Prevost was elected Pope Leo XIV as the first American to ever become the Bishop of Rome. In the first official biography of the Pope, author Elise Allen says Leo has a special message to American Catholics.
9: Building friendship, building community, remembering that in spite of our differences, we can be friends and we can treat each other as human beings. You know, I think that's his big message.
8: And it's a message that has been tested and making headlines in the last few weeks as the Pope and President Trump sparred over disagreements about the war in Iran. Allen was the first journalist to have a lengthy interview with Pope Leo after his election, and she says Leo has a quiet strength that may surprise people, but one that can take on the world leaders. He was well prepared to stand his ground even against the President of the United States.
9: I think Leo, you know, was not entirely surprised by that, but he also said very clearly he is not trying to attack anybody with what he says. He's trying to preach the gospel, and I think he sincerely means that.
8: For Fox on Faith, Lauren Green, Fox News.
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1: Cherokee UK's new prime minister will be sworn in Monday. Labour Party head Andy Burnham already touting his goals and a shift to the left. Fox's Stephanie Bennett is in London.
2: Burnham's office says he wants to relocate part of number 10 Downing Street up to Manchester, scrap plans for a government-issued digital ID that would have tackled illegal immigration, but also eventually allow people to manage childcare or tax returns.
1: Air quality from Canadian wildfires continued to be a problem, and now there's a storm in the Gulf. Fox Weather's Adam Klotz.
3: We've got an area in the Gulf of America where you see an 80% chance of developing a storm. This would be named Bertha. We're not expecting it to become a hurricane, but it could become a tropical storm. It'd mean a whole lot of rain falling in the Gulf.
1: Severe storms also are expected to threaten parts of the Mid-Atlantic and Southeast. 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
5: Sunny skies, hot and humid weather expected again as we head into the day on your Sunday. Look for afternoon temperatures to reach the middle 90s again with heat index values potentially reaching into the lower triple digits this afternoon with dew points still sticking in the upper 60s and lower 70s. This afternoon, mostly to partly sunny skies expected before we see mostly clear skies into your Sunday evening. From the 1011 Severe Weather Center, I'm meteorologist Bill Rentschler.
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10: Again. I'm Bill Hemmer, and these are the most impactful moments in American history. It was the summer of 1969, and on a dairy farm in upstate New York, a sea of people gathered together for 3 days of peace and music. The Woodstock Music Art Fair was a miraculous success born out of chaos. The tiny town of Bethel had gotten ready for 50,000 attendees, but instead, they were greeted by 400,000 individuals from all over America. Independent artists like Carlos Santana became household names. Others like Janis Joplin, The Who, Jimi Hendrix, and The Grateful Dead cemented themselves as rock icons. The festival was a snapshot of the free-spirited optimism that captivated America's youth and proved that music can be a powerful vessel for change. For more, go to foxnewspodcast.com. I'm Bill Hemmer, Fox News.
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0: in that race.
1: What do you say to somebody who would come back and let's say you get a person on the right who is not pro-Biden, is not trying to make excuses, but says, you know, honestly, it's really just because COVID was such a became so political for Democrats. The whole COVID thing became a rallying cry among them, and they got massive expansions of mail-in voting. And that actually, it's not that Biden, it's not that there was a systematic cheating for Biden. It's that the rules were bent and or, you know, eliminated, but openly so, so broadly that that COVID was actually the difference maker for Biden, not a systematic campaign to cheat.
0: That argument would entail, as you just mentioned, that the rules that allowed him to get 81 million were bent and or broken and also didn't exist elsewhere. I would even strip away COVID, though, and I would just look. I think we have the data, and steroids baseball era is actually a good one, right? Like, you can go and watch, hey, somebody hit 50 home runs. I'm sitting within viewing distance of the Atlanta Braves stadium. I think it was Brady Anderson 1 year hit 50 home runs. Now, his biceps suddenly went from 20 inches to 35 inches or whatever the heck they are. And you could see him in his uniform and you could say, wait, he never did this before. So all of the data circumstantially was there, which is why I always like to say circumstantial evidence sometimes is very strong. And one of the ones they teach you in law school is if you go to bed and there's no snow outside and then you wake up the next morning and there's a foot of snow on the ground, the evidence is circumstantial that it snowed overnight because you didn't see it. You were sleeping, but the evidence is there. It's pretty self-evident. Circumstantial evidence can be quite strong. I think we can look at 3 years of Trump. I mean, three election cycles of Trump and just say that if that were the case, Kamala would have been able to at least come close to equaling what Joe Biden did. And what did she end up with? 6 million fewer votes than Joe Biden in 2024.
1: So if you were to even say, and I think this can be a good way of A-B testing theories, I'm a Grok guy, so I use Grok constantly now. And I've replaced Google with Grok. So I'll even be like, I need a drugstore near me. Yes. I go to Grok, not Google.
0: Exact same for me.
1: I'm Google. You betrayed my trust too many times on too many things over too many years. I'm a Grok guy now. And by the way, that's a pretty... Just as an aside, 10 years ago, if you told me that I was going to have something that would be more in my data, you know, Googling it became a phrase for it. They went from total search domination to, I know they still have their own AI and stuff now, but there's other, look, I use Grok more than Google. So that
0: I'll give you an example of something I use. And I would encourage everybody, like, I just needed to buy sunglasses recently. And I was in a city, I think I was in Los Angeles. I didn't know where I was. I was like, where's the fastest place I can walk and get a pair of sunglasses? Just ask Grok. Boom. It says, hey, there's half mile away. You can go to this location. They'll have the sunglasses that you're looking for.
1: You get aviators. That's pretty amazing. You strike me as an aviators guy. What'd you go for?
0: I did go aviators. Yeah. In fact, they're the ones that I've got sitting right here right now. I like the Maui Jims, but I went with the Ray-Bans because the Maui Jims were not in. But this is my preferred sunglasses.
1: You know what your SEC frat brethren, who all love you, by the way,
0: yes.
1: You know, you are like the godfather from old school. Like whenever there's SEC fraternity brothers, they're like, there he is, the godfather. They like all start cheering. But the thing where they have the connector behind the sunglasses,
0: oh, yeah.
1: So you can, you know, sometimes neon colored, sometimes even maybe like a little.
0: The croaky, you know. I think those are called that like keep you from losing your sunglasses.
1: I've become, because I'm a dad now, I can go full dad mode. Like I can wear my New Balance sneakers and have that thing. And I might even go fanny pack. By the way, not a mid strap on the chest. That's not. You own the fanny pack.
0: My wife is obsessed with the fanny pack.
1: There's nothing wrong with the fanny pack. The cross body bag for a guy, unless you're carrying like a SIG in there or something, I don't think and even then, do a fanny pack. But anyway, where was I on the, when I come back, Clay, how about this? When I come back, I went into Grok. Give me the strongest factual statistical argument that Biden's 81 million is crap.
0: Oh, I'm curious.
1: I will give it to you.
0: Yeah.
1: But you have to hang out with us through this break.
2: Looking for normal in a crazy world? Clay and Buck have your back.
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14: We're coming to you live from Chicago, where a fire has broken out on the west side. There's a rumor it started, can you believe this, in a barn. And now, the winds are picking up. Wait, we're getting reports it's jumped the street. Entire blocks are catching. People are leaving their homes. They're being told, everyone head for the lake. But this is spreading faster than anyone expected. They're telling us to head for the lake now. Flames are leaping from rooftop to rooftop. The sky is glowing. There's embers falling like rain. We'll keep you informed.
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1: Welcome back in to Clay and Buck. Clay, sorry, I jumped the gun there because I wanted to just get this out and let you react.
2: This is your Grok. This is for a reminder for people who don't know. You looked up what Grok said. Give us the query again, and I'm actually curious to know what the result was. What did it tell you?
1: Question is, what is the best argument that it's just simply implausible Biden got 81 million votes? And it says a few things. No single smoking gun proves impossibility with Biden at 81.28 million votes, but it does strain credulity when viewed against election baselines. Again, I'm reading from Grok right now. One, bellwether counties and geographic narrowness. Dozens of counties that reliably predicted the winner for decades, some since the 1800s, overwhelmingly backed Trump in 2020. Of the 19 perfect bellwethers, only one went for Biden and the rest went for Trump by wide margins. So that's one. These are stats. There's nothing here other than numbers that everyone agrees on and everyone can look up and check. 26%, a 26 plus accurate bellwether showed Trump outperforming his national popular vote share dramatically, while Biden underperformed expectation. While Biden would have been underperforming expectations compared to Obama 2008, Biden supposedly won nationally while losing those bellwether counties by double digits. And Biden won the fewest counties of any modern winner, about 25% of counties. This is statistically anomalous. That's just off the top of the. And then they get into the implausibility of the turnout. And they simply say that population rose 2 to 3% since 2016, 7 million votes beyond Biden had a 7 million vote popular edge. Basically, Clay, what they're saying is no models predicted this. They predicted the opposite of this. Where did it come from? That's from Grok.
2: Yes. I mean, again, I think you're just hearing more and more people, because I do think the 2024 outcome was significant. If Kamala Harris had gotten 83 million votes, I think some people would have taken a step back. But the fact that she came 6 million votes short of what Biden was able to produce, I think a lot of people are just saying it feels Biden's 2020 victory. It feels a lot like the steroids era in baseball when suddenly Barry Bonds is going out and hitting 73 home runs. And then nobody else can come close to equalizing it after. And so it's a statistical anomaly that definitely makes you say, okay, what happened here? Something different than
1: if you were the
2: expected.
1: Kid that stole the test before the math exam, you don't want to get 100 on that test, Clay, if your average was a 75. You know what I'm saying? You got to keep it within the realm of reasonable.
2: It raised eyebrows. Up next, Secretary Sean Duffy.
0: When hanging, you're not just learning, you're also laughing. Clay and Buck, just preset them on the iHeart app.
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7: I'm Carmen Roberts. The U.S. military retaliates for soldiers' death in Jordan as Iran battles for the Strait of Hormuz.
8: The whole thing is now enhanced because two U.S. service members were killed, one is missing, and four were wounded. These are the first casualties that the U.S. has taken since that Memorandum of Understanding, or ceasefire, was signed.
7: Fox's Mike Tobin in Tel Aviv. Jordan's armed forces said today they shot down three Iranian missiles targeting the kingdom. No casualties reported in that attack. The World Cup final is finally here. Argentina and Spain will play this afternoon at the New York, New Jersey Stadium.
14: This is expected to feel like a home game for Argentina. Last night, there were so many fans in Times Square from Argentina banging drums and shooting off fireworks.
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16: Sunny skies, hot and humid weather expected again as we head into the day on your Sunday. Look for afternoon temperatures to reach the middle 90s again with heat index values potentially reaching into the lower triple digits this afternoon with dew points still sticking in the upper 60s and lower 70s. This afternoon, mostly to partly sunny skies expected before we see mostly clear skies into your Sunday evening. From the 1011 Severe Weather Center, I'm meteorologist Bill Renschler.
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1: Welcome back in here to Clay and Buck. We're joined now by Secretary of Transportation Duffy. Secretary Duffy, appreciate you coming to hang out with us here on Clay and Buck.
2: It is great to be with you. Thanks for having me, man.
1: Appreciate you. So this was we wanted to check in with you regardless. We have a number of topics that we are going to cover with you today. But having just experienced this myself and having had a plane full of people who were, let's just say, at their wit's end, I wanted to get the best possible explanation for what is going on with air travel these days. And for anybody who's wondering why I think this is an imminent question, the numbers, Secretary Duffy, for extreme delays on tarmacs have been getting worse, at least according to what's publicly available data over the last couple of years. There's, I know, a lot of reasons for this, but when something in the airline industry is getting worse, and especially when there's not some Democrat communist in charge in the White House, people ask questions like, hold on a second, why isn't this getting better? What's going on with the delays, and specifically tarmac delays? What's being done to address it, and why is it that this feels like it's an area that is so stubborn to resolve?
2: Well, so first off, we get flights that when they're around weather, which I think was, you know, Buck's flight, what happens is you have ground stop. And when you have a ground stop, you have airplanes that are still at the gate. They're supposed to take off, push back a half an hour before. Well, they don't because they can't take off. And that's the gate that you're supposed to go to. So you wait in the tarmac until they get cleared for takeoff. And that is an issue of weather. And you know, sometimes here's what I think the problem is. You should have pilots on airplanes say, hey, everybody, this is what's going on. There's a ground stop or gate's not open. You might look out your left hand side of the window and you see open gates. Those are not our gates. They're not our employees. They're not our equipment. We can't go into those gates. You might see them, but we can't go there. We're waiting for our gates to open. I think it's a communication problem first off, so people know what's happening. But when you say that things, so the numbers have gone up from 2024 to 2025. There's more tarmac delays.
1: Just to be clear, these are delays that are going for hours. This is not like a 5-minute delay. Go ahead.
2: Right, sure. And the reason that's happened is number one, last year we had a significant problem for delays in one event in New York City where they got inches of rain. We had 60 plus planes that had a long delay on the tarmac. But you can't forget, we had the longest government shutdown in American history led by Democrats. And you guys covered this on your show. We had air traffic controllers that weren't coming to work, air traffic controllers that were taking other jobs. And that created significant gridlock during that time frame that made the numbers go up. So let's level set this. Here's what's happening. You have weather. You have mechanical issues with airplanes. That's a majority of the delays that you'll see, and significant delays. A portion of it, though, is air traffic control. Right, that's what I have control over. I can't control the weather. You guys know that. I can't control.
1: Yeah, I know. But the weather also, Secretary Duffy, hasn't gotten worse in the last 2 years. Like, that's not a thing. So we understand. Everyone understands that there's thunder and lightning. The plane can't take off.
2: Listen, I looked at the numbers, just like you did. So I looked at, why did the numbers go up? And we had a couple of incidents in 2025 that caused the numbers to pop. And then we had a significant shutdown. So I'm not an apologist for delays. They're horrible. I'm doing all I can to make the system better. So let's talk about that. Yeah. I inherited a system that we've talked about a lot. It's old, it's antiquated. No one has done anything for 20 years, 25 years to fix it. So I got $12.5 billion from Congress. We're putting in new fiber lines, replacing copper. We're 60% done with that. We're going to go from analog to digital. We have 1970s radios. We're staticky. We're going to put in brand new radio crisp communication, new radar, new technology in the towers. So that's all the infrastructure of what the controllers use. But that doesn't really change. It a little bit changes, but doesn't fully change the experience of the traveler. I need to drive efficiency. How do I make the airspace operate better? How can I have airplanes navigate storms better so you don't see a two-hour delay on a tarmac? Right. How can we have
1: And again, I'm not trying to interrupt you, Secretary, but just so people understand, I just experienced a 2-hour delay with 180 other people after landing. So it's not like we couldn't take off. It was, no, we're just going to sit here. We're going to sit here for two hours after a three-hour flight. Because then, so that brings me to American Airlines, which is the flight that I was on. I have been told by people who would know, has made a decision for cost-cutting reasons to run on bare-bones skeleton crew in terms of rampers, in terms of basically the ground crew when you land. The idea being, we're just going to pass the delays and the frustration on to passengers, but that keeps our cost down day-to-day, so deal with it. As long as we have you out before 3 hours, if you've landed, too bad for you. Is that true?
2: Well, I don't have that sort like you have. But I don't think airlines are in the business of trying to piss off passengers.
1: I don't know.
2: If you have an airline.
1: Okay, go ahead. Airline, sure.
2: But I'm going to talk about your flight. Okay. So if you have a ground stop, you were allowed to land, but at your gate, there's still a plane that was supposed to leave 45 minutes before you got there. It's still at the gate because it can't take off. You don't have a gate to go to. So where are you going to go? Right. That's why you said on the tarmac, your gate was not available. There was a plane in it because it couldn't take off because of the weather in the Northeast. That's what happened to you. And then you looked out your window and you saw open gates. You were flying on American and you were seeing Delta gate, right? So you don't have American employees at the Delta gates. You don't have American equipment at the Delta gates. And we don't, because of safety and they have different equipment, I don't have Delta employees operate equipment that they don't know for an American airplane. Like, we don't do that. So that was your situation, fully looked into it. Now, I think the pilots could have expressed that to you. You see gates. These are Delta gates. We can't go there. We have airplanes in our gate that we're supposed to go to. They can't leave because there's a ground stop. That might make you feel better about what's actually happening.
3: Secretary Duffy.
2: In the area. It was not a situation where there wasn't enough staff. It was weather. Confirmed by the FAA and the other airlines on the day of your flight.
3: Secretary Duffy, one of the things that's super frustrating to a lot of people is your predecessor, Mayor Pete, thanks for coming on with us. Your predecessor, Mayor Pete, focused on DEI when it came to hires. And oftentimes that is really detrimental to the overall environment. I think for most people, when you get on a plane, the number one thing you care about is, can the pilot land the plane safely? Not what is the race or gender or sexual orientation of a pilot. And certainly when it comes to air traffic control, there's even been reports that one of the issues was the air traffic controllers were over-indexing for white men. That's some of the reports that I've seen. What does the data reflect that you have been able to uncover since then? Was that actually occurring? And what can be done, and what have you done to potentially make that better?
2: So this actually is not, this wasn't Pete, Mayor Pete. This was actually a program implemented under the Obama administration. They thought that there was too many white men as air traffic controllers. They wanted to diversify air traffic controllers. And so they tried to bring in people that were non-white men. And they successfully brought people into the academy when they did that, but the rules of the academy didn't change on who can graduate and who can't. And even though they brought in more diversity hires, when they did that, we had some of the lowest throughput of the academy. They didn't pass. So we didn't get the controllers, you know, get into the school. So you still have to go through the schooling. You still have to pass the test. You still have to get certified in the airspace. So they weren't able to get into towers through the DEI program. But the effort was made. And so what we do is we look for the best and the brightest. I don't care your sex, your race, your preference. We don't care. What we want is the best air traffic controllers, which is why this year we put out a request for gamers. We had 12,000 applications in 12 hours, 8,000 plus qualified. We have more throughput in the academy for air traffic controllers than we've had in 6 years. The best controllers are the oldest controllers. Instead of having them retire, I've offered them a 20% upfront tax bonus to stay on and keep working because we do have a shortage. But I have 4,000 in the pipeline right now for air traffic controllers. We have 11,000, again, the most we've had in 6 years. We're supercharging our controllers coming through the system. But I guess to the both of you, you haven't seen anybody focus more or do more in aviation in 30 years. This modernization is a huge effort. I think it's one of the most significant economic investments that the country is making, and we're doing it under budget and we are on time. Now, the software part of it, the Congress didn't give me the money for software. I need money to finish the software build. Because we've saved money, we're doing it even without Congress giving us the cash. But that is the magic. You want efficiency and safety in the airspace. And using, again, think about Windows 95. Who would use Windows 95 today when you have all the tools and technology that you have today? We're using a version of air traffic control that would be like Windows 95. You don't have the benefit of all the technological advancements that we've seen over 30 years. We want to give that to air traffic controllers and deploy that in the airspace, which is going to bring way more efficiency, which means there's way more delays.
3: I know you have 9 kids that you're responsible for in addition for all travel across the country. One of your son-in-laws, I believe, is endorsed by President Trump to be in Congress. You served in Congress before. You get to brag on the kids and the in-laws, probably not as much as you would like. Tell us about your son-in-law, his campaign, and what you think he could bring to bear when it comes to adding some more talent to Capitol Hill.
2: So his name is Michael Alfonso. He's a remarkable, hardworking, smart young man, 26 years old. One of these kids that got involved in politics once he saw Charlie Kirk's murder. He was, a huge fan, had met Charlie. And you've seen this younger generation who were inspired by him getting involved in politics. And so if you look at what the left has done well, the youth movement, the socialist youth movement in America is afoot. The Democrat socialists of America are expanding and growing. If you want to blunt that with young people, old people are not effective in delivering that message. You need young people in positions of leadership to deliver the message of free enterprise and conservative values to young people. So, President Trump has met him, loved him, endorsed him. This kid, he's a fighter. He's a math major, smart young man. And we come from a pretty big district in northern Wisconsin. I think all are part of 26 counties, born and raised here, and loves the place, hunts, fishes, and will represent the people of this district really well. So, all races, they're tough. And he's working his tail off. Nothing is given to anybody. 7 days a week, 12 hours a day, which is what you have to do if you want to represent people.
1: Secretary Duffy, Transportation Secretary Duffy with us now. We just have about a minute, sir, so I wanted to jump in real quick with tell us about, because this is another positive initiative you guys are working on, the Build Grants. What are they and what are they doing for everybody?
2: So, we changed from the last administration. The last administration didn't call the build grants. They called them raise grants, where they wanted to focus on diversity, equity, and inclusion. And so we now have gone back to it's a build grant. We're $1 trillion in need in American infrastructure, roads and bridges. The last administration took 20% of this grant, $200 million, and instead of building roads and bridges, they built bike lanes. Now, again, love bikes, but when you don't have enough roads and bridges, we should not be building bike lanes, and especially from the federal government. If your community wants a bike lane, do it. We've taken out the bike lanes, and we're going back to core infrastructure, the projects that Americans ride on, drive on every single day. But we're getting back to common sense policies that make this country actually work, as opposed to the crazy ideas of the leftists that ran the last administration.
1: Transportation Secretary Duffy, thank you so much for explaining what's going on today to everybody. Appreciate you being here, and good luck.
2: Thanks, Ben.
0: News, politics, sports, and a little fun thrown in there, too. Clay and Buck, it's a whole vibe.
1: As we celebrate our nation's 250th birthday this month, this milestone is a reminder of the impact our nation has had on people around the globe as well. Countries like Israel, for instance, founded just 78 years ago.
4: Years ago, President John F. Kennedy said, "Israel was not created in order to disappear. 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
12: He grew up in poverty and never attended high school or college, but Abraham Lincoln became one of our nation's greatest presidents, keeping our nation whole after the Civil War, even after 11 southern states tried to secede from the Union.
19: Four score and 7 years ago, our fathers brought forth on this continent a new nation conceived in liberty and dedicated to the proposition that all men are created equal.
12: He persuaded Congress to passed the amendment that abolished slavery, and he delivered one of the most important speeches in the history of our nation, the Gettysburg Address, honoring our fallen soldiers and advocating for equality and our democratic government.
26: We here highly resolve that these dead shall not have died in vain, and that this nation under God shall have a new birth of freedom, and that government of the people, by the people, and for the people shall not perish from the earth.
27: I'm Bill Hemmer, and these are the most impactful moments in American history. June 19, 2019, President Trump made history. With just one step, President Trump became the first sitting U.S. president to step foot into the demilitarized zone greeted by North Korea's leader, Kim Jong-un. The Korean DMZ was established in 1953, a 160-mile-long scar that divided the country into two. It's a site built from negotiations designed to end the fighting and violence, though not the Korean War itself. And yet on the grounds of this heavily guarded buffer, two leaders from two different worlds met. It was a meeting that was expected to last 5 minutes. Instead, it went 53 minutes. No treaties, no palaces, but instead, a handshake. For more, go to foxnewspodcast.com. I'm Bill Hemmer, Fox News.
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0: don't lose a hand pulling these crabs out of the freezing cold water. Like, that show was cool. But this A&E show, it has this guy, I'm not forgetting his name, but he's the squatter hunter. And he has this thing where he's realized, if you have a lawful lease, how can a squatter, because the problem is the squatter has all these protections built in to stop landlords from being able to evict you. In California and in New York, those are the two worst states for this, no surprise, but there are a lot of states where this is the case. It is so expensive and time consuming to get rid of somebody who is not paying rent and who has no lawful right to be on your property that you end up having to pay them off to leave. This happened to a friend of mine. He bought a home, wasn't his primary residence. He was going to renovate it and then rent it out or sell it. But he bought a home in Washington, D.C., which, as you can imagine, is pretty much as bad as New York on this stuff. The guy broke in, okay, never had lawful access to the place, breaking and entering, but they know the rules. These squatters know the rules. It was a nice home. I mean, it was under reno, but it was a nice place. Got utilities set up in his name. It took a year to get rid of him, a year of court and legal stuff. You can imagine what those expenses were. And in the end, he had to give him a $40,000 check to leave. No recoup of rent. No penalty for the squatter. And there are people who have systematically done this. Because think about it. You get to live rent-free, and you might even get a payoff at the end. And all you have is some person like, hey, like, my life savings went into this, and like, now I can't pay my bills. Ha-ha, tough for you. That's what ends up happening. So it is, and I know tons. I'm sure some of you have stories like this. I know tons of people who have dealt with this or know somebody who has dealt with this. So this guy, what he does, this squatter hunter, is he shows up and he says, look, I have a lease. So now he's essentially the roommate from hell. Now he's in a position where he is going to Flash Shelton. Now, that is a cooler name than Buck Sexton. Flash Shelton? That's legit. By the way, can we invite him on? I would love to have him on the show. Can we invite him on the show? You know, I know we don't really do a lot of like more pop culture stuff here, but I would love to talk to this guy because especially what people saw during COVID, there were people who owned an investment property during COVID who ran out of money, you know, went bankrupt or close to bankrupt while somebody was squatting in their property and used all these sort of COVID exceptions and as if that had anything to do with anything. You can't leave because you can't move because you might get a cold. The whole thing was absurd. And remember, the Supreme Court had to overturn the Biden administration on just saying, yeah, you can't evict anybody at all during COVID. I mean, that thing was nuts. States are beginning to address this more aggressively and they need to. And they're changing. Like Florida just got better on this. Now you can call the sheriff. Because this has gotten completely out of control. And it's just an injustice. It's an injustice enabled by statute. It's an injustice enabled by representatives, depending on what. Now, I know it's not every state. Some of you in Oklahoma are probably like, you know, they got like 30 minutes to get out of my property. I mean, it's very different depending on where you are. But in a lot of these states, it is completely wrong what happens. And it's because of idiot politicians who want to seem like they're tenant friendly. When in reality, they have just enabled this whole class of absolute grifters. And then, of course, these costs are passed on to people and the legal costs and everything. It's madness. So if you have any stories about that, too, by the way, but I got to tell you, the show with this Flash Shelton guy, it's great because he does what I would do. He's like, OK, I'm now your roommate. You know what? Let's blast some death metal. Let's have the cops come and you tell them that I, meaning Flash, have a lease. You don't. And you want me to go because my music is too loud? Cops aren't going to do anything about that. Good luck. You've got a roommate problem now. And guess what? The squad. I looked this up because I was like, this has to be entirely staged. This has to be. No, I think it's pretty real, actually, because I looked up the statute. I know that the squatter problem is entirely real. And then his reaction to it, there's no way the person who is squatting could try to take the new roommate from hell to court, but guess what? Now they're in the court process too. So if they change the locks or they do anything, Now they're going to be on the wrong side of the law very quickly and face real fines. So anyway, I love that. I've watched like five. I don't watch anything. I watched like five episodes of this in a row on A&E last night. I thought it was a great show. We'll talk either airlines or squatting. How about that? Get you guys fired up.
1: Looking for normal in a world of crazy? Clay and Buck have your back.
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0: All right, welcome back into Clay and Buck here. We got a lot of calls. Let's get to them. We'll take some now and also on the other side of the breaks. If you're on hold, stay with us. Bill in Sacramento, you want to talk? What's up, Bill?
20: Buck, you know, you guys are the best. I've listened to you since you guys started, and I was a big Rush Limbaugh listener. And Mark Levin is really, I met him in the Reagan Library, but, you know,
0: Mark Nobody is great. You know, Mark let me go onto his show twice to talk about my book. So I've also been a longtime Mark Levin fan. But go ahead.
20: That. Oh yeah, I mean I know Mark. He's, you know, a legend talks about a legend, and Mark thinks so highly of you, and you guys work together and like that. But no one can pull one over on you.
0: But so what's top of your mind, Bill? I appreciate the kind words. We only got a minute here. Get to it.
20: Oh, yeah. You know, the airline thing, I think, my opinion, I've been following the talk radio for like 11 years all over the place and the far left and all that. Sean Duffy really didn't address the delay on the tarmac on a crystal clear day. I mean, it's the staff. I could see through that. And
0: Bill, I appreciate you calling in. We're about to get into a break here. We'll take more calls on the other side of this. By the way, a lot of you want to talk about this and also the eviction thing. I'll just say this. Look, if the airlines are cutting corners and cutting hours out of your life as a result, we should at least know that. And I'm telling you that that's what's happening. So you can care about it or not, but this whole thing about hiding behind weather or whatever, that's not true. That's just not true. We all know that there's weather. Weather hasn't gotten worse in the last 2 years. Airline staffing has, and they're doing this as a cost-cutting measure, and they're doing this with a lot of federal help and, you know, regulation and everything else. Anyway, I can't fix it all right this second, but I want to fix it overall for all of us.
1: 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Clay and Buck owning the airwaves.
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4: Angelo Bavaro. The U.S. has bombarded Iran for the eighth night in a row.
5: The whole operation amplified by two U.S. service members who were killed, one missing, and four who were injured. This is the first time the U.S. has taken casualties since the signing of the Memorandum of Understanding, or ceasefire, which is now largely disregarded.
4: Fox's Mike Tobin. A tropical storm is brewing.
22: We've got an area in the Gulf of America where you see an 80% chance of developing a storm. This would be named Bertha. We're not expecting it to become a hurricane, but it could become a tropical storm. It'd mean a whole lot of rain falling in the Gulf. And then maybe along some of those Gulf Coast states, we could see fairly significant rain as we go into the middle of the week.
4: That is Fox Weather's Adam Klotz. Severe storms also expected to threaten parts of the Southwest and Northern Plains today. 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
24: Hot and humid weather will continue through Saturday afternoon here in Lincoln. High temperatures should top out in the mid-90s, but feels like temperatures will be close to 100 degrees as we head through this afternoon into early Saturday evening with mostly sunny skies. We'll see a light southeast wind at around 5 miles an hour and dew point sitting around 70 degrees through the rest of this evening. From the 1011 Severe Weather Center, I'm meteorologist Bill Renschler.
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27: One of America's greatest cities was founded by French colonists in 1781. It became part of the U.S. in 1803 after the Louisiana Purchase. New Orleans is the birthplace of jazz and home to Creole cooking and has provided dozens of famous recording artists, including Fats Domino, Louis Armstrong,
28: I see trees of green, red roses too,
27: and R&B queen Irma Thomas. New Orleans suffered unspeakable tragedy in 2005 when Hurricane Katrina hit, flooding 80% of the city and leaving tens of thousands without food, electricity, water, or medical care. But the city rebuilt, Mardi Gras returned, and the French Quarter and all of New Orleans came back strong.
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1: Welcome back in here to Clay and Buck. Got a lot of calls. Got a lot of people are talking about all the things going on. Let's do some of that. Linda in Florida. What's going on, Linda?
2: Hey, Buck. Listen, I don't hardly ever get through, so I'm so excited. You know, I listened to Rush for years, and when he died, I didn't know what I was going to do, and then I found y'all. So I wanted to say that.
1: Thank you.
2: And I had three quickies. Because I trust your knowledge of what really is. Mm-hmm. So squatters, if somebody breaks into my house, I can shoot them dead. If I walk into my house and there's somebody broke in, what's the difference in the law? Number two, how did Senator Lindsey Graham's sister qualify to become a senator? I know interim, but what are her qualifications and what was she doing before she got picked? And then the third one, oh, my gosh, it slipped my mind. Oh, the TSA workers, they don't get paid squat. You can get out of that job and go anywhere and make what they pay those people.
1: Okay. Linda, I got a lot here. I appreciate that you had them lined up. You got right to them. I'm taking a little note here as I go. Thank you, Linda, for calling. I promise I'm going to address your stuff. But thank you for calling in. So we had the first one was about kind of like Castle Doctrine squatter. And then the second one was about Lindsey Graham, sister. And then what was the third one she just threw in there? TSA. Okay. Oh, whew. All right. Cracking the knuckles on this one. Okay, here we go. Diving in, Linda. Diving in. Definitely do not shoot or use any form of force whatsoever on a squatter. If you were to, you would face likely assault and or manslaughter charges. Okay. That's part one. Part two of this. The reason for that is for you to make an active, let's say, Castle Doctrine self-defense claim, there has to be an imminent threat to you, right? This is a little similar to someone breaks into your home and then runs out and runs across the street and you chase them and, you know, you've got your pistol and you put three in their back, you're going to prison, right? Because there's no longer an active threat. They have left your property, your premises, you have chased them. If you arrive at a premises and there is a person there who has belongings, who perhaps has utilities, and now you may say, well, I don't know this. Look, if you go into your home and a squatter attacks you and you had no idea they were there, you would have a viable self-defense claim. If you go into your home and it's, you know, daylight and you knock on the door, and you're like, hold on a second. I didn't sign a lease for anybody. They come to the door and say, you know, hi, my name is John Smith. I live here now. And, you know, you can call the sheriff. Go ahead. If you use violence or force on that person, you're going to prison. It has to do with your justification for force and self-defense. Now, I know for a lot of you, you're going to say, well, that's so unfair. That's crazy. But yeah, that's why squatters are able to get away with what they do. So you'd have to, if you pull the gun and shot somebody who was on your property, you're going to have to explain what the threat was to you. And if you don't live there and you're entering that property to, let's say, inspect it or check on it, you'd have to say they attacked you or threat to you. Because if you just shoot them and there's, like, you know, a sleeping bag on the ground, a cook stove that's been used, they've got some mail that they've got set up there, you're going to prison. Okay, so that's the long and the short of that. The other one was standard process under South Carolina law for filling a Senate vacancy is the governor appoints an interim replacement. So, you know, she said she will carry on his work and honor his legacy. So it's just totally legitimate in terms of, like, it's totally legal to do this. I think her question, Lynn's question, was more, what qualification does she have? You know, this is sort of a tradition thing. There's an election coming up. It's not going to be for very long at all. So it's a temporary inheritance of this seat via governor's appointment. You know, some people like it, some people don't. So I think it's a very valid question Linda asks. And what's she gonna do? Hopefully just vote along with the Republicans and that's that. But it's a fair question. Is she qualified to be a United States Senator? No, except for the fact that she's appointed by the governor. So that's a reality. Let's see here. Oh, Ray in Massachusetts. Oh, man, Massachusetts, the People's Republic of I think I know where this conversation is going to be going. You know, Ray, I lived in Massachusetts for 4 years. It's the politics are rough. There's some beautiful parts of it, but the politics are rough. What did you deal with?
3: My sympathies. Okay, I want you to underscore this. No one in this country listening right now, unless they have been through what I'm going to say, has any clue how bad it is. The tenant land law rules in the state of Massachusetts and most blue states are not only unconstitutional, they're communistic. I lost $200,000 being a landlord in the state of Massachusetts. I had 14 evictions in 5 years. I had one judge tell me, and I quote, "I don't care what the law says." That tenant stayed 14 months without giving me a dime. I would be a multimillionaire today if I didn't give up in 2001 after those 14 evictions.
1: Man, I'm so sorry to hear that. It's and when you go to the court, I'm just wondering, because you really dealt with this, Ray, the judge, I mean, there's no sense of justice when you're dealing with these squatters, right? I mean, they just keep delaying and delaying, and you really get the sense that the system is on the side of the people who are unlawfully taking your property.
3: You have no idea unless you've been through it. I'm a poor kid from the projects. I work two jobs full-time. I'm a college graduate. The day I graduated college, if you told me that's what I was going to experience in this country, I would have said, you're out of your mind. It can't happen. I can give you horror story after horror story, and I can prove every word that comes out of my mouth. 50% of the reason I'm not a multimillionaire is because of the state of Massachusetts tenants' communistic laws. The other 50% of the reason is I ended up in divorce court in the state of Massachusetts, which is just as bad as the housing court.
1: Right, well, that's a different segment. But but my buddy, hey, Ray, my sympathy for you on all the challenges therein. But I appreciate you calling and sharing your experience. And, you know, again, these things that I talk to you guys about, people will say, oh, why are you complaining? Or don't be a Karen or something. I'm addressing problems and want redress of this. I'm not complaining about this to complain. There's a problem right now with airlines. It's real, and people need to understand that it's real, and I think it can be fixed, and it should be fixed. There's a problem with property rights and squatters. I would also extend it to, you know, what's going on here in New York City with they now have this, like, pied-à-terre tax. Now, that's purely more ideological, but I'm just saying they're making – housing has never been more expensive than it is right now in New York, where I currently am. Never been more expensive. And Mamdani, the new mayor, his whole thing is he's going to make – now, I understand it hasn't been that long, but it's going in the wrong – it's one thing to say it's the same as it was. It's going in the wrong direction. It's getting more expensive. And the things he's doing is going to make it more expensive. So there's complaining, and then there's addressing a problem so you can fix it. And I want to be clear. State of Florida, for example, I'm sure there are some other states. State of Florida has gotten much better about and I mean the last couple of years – about evicting squatters. And do you know why? Because of the horror stories of people, just like Ray, who called in. Now, that was Massachusetts, but the same thing. People just completely take advantage of the system, you know, just run you through the gauntlet of the courts as long as possible. And you're burning all of this money. They're getting a free stay. And by the way, if you go into bankruptcy, or if the home that is being squatted on goes into, if you get behind on those mortgage payments, there's no one's coming to help you or save you. The squatter just gets to leave, but you know, you could have your home repossessed, and then the fact that this happens, right? So, and that's why I just thought that show was so has caught such fire right now, at least with me, and I think a lot. I think it looks like it's a pretty popular show from what I can understand online. But beyond that, I want every state legislature that's sane to make sure that there should be very clear rules of the road here. You know, if you don't have legal right to residence or whatever, it's got to be possible to get you out in 30 days. They got to be able to get you in front of whoever they got you, get you in front of and take a look. You know, I know there can be extenuating circumstances and such, but if somebody never had a lawful right to the premises in the first place, it shouldn't be where they can just sit there and win. I mean, think about that. They end up winning in this whole thing. Here we go. Sheridan in Las Vegas wants to talk airlines. Go ahead, Sheridan.
4: Misspoke to the gentleman. So I flew in from Las Vegas, Nevada to Everett, Washington. and last year to see my son. And they told us that they couldn't land the plane because of the weather. And yet the people with the little trolleys that pick up the luggage, you could see them down there. You could see that one of them was a girl and one of them was a boy. And it was ridiculous. So we sat there in the sky and they said that we were circling, you know, and that we'd land in a minute. And it was just ridiculous. Next thing you know, they came on the air about 20 minutes later and said, we're going to fly you. And I said to L.A., my mistake. We're going to fly you to Seattle, and you're going to have to land in Seattle. My son's car wasn't working, so he had to borrow a car to pick me up, and he has cancer. I was really irritated, and they didn't compensate. They just blew us off, and it was just ridiculous.
1: Yeah. I got to thank you for calling in, Sheridan. I got to tell you, you know, after even my thing, I mean, they offered me like a $15 meal voucher. And, of course, which I did not take. But I'm like, you guys really think like a – don't offer me a bologna sandwich. Like, I'm not, again, I don't blame, and I had this experience. American Airlines sent a representative to meet me at the jetway because I was tweeting about this and it went kind of viral and the whole thing. So they were monitoring, and of course I tagged American Airlines, so they were monitoring it, and they came and they said, you know, we're sorry about your frustration. The whole thing, the whole system is now set up with these airlines so that they are sent to manage your anger instead of addressing core underlying problems. And that's why I get so frustrated with people who are like, it's the weather. I'm not talking about weather, okay? And anyone who's like, there are weather delays, they don't know what they're talking about because they don't know what the data shows. The data shows that the airline travel is getting dramatically worse over the last 2 years. And our team has been in charge for 2 years, okay? That is reality. So this should be, if it were going in the other direction, I would say, oh, okay, you know, the things are getting, you know, they're working, they're fixing it. It's getting worse. And for a lot of you, maybe some of you don't fly, so you don't care. You think it's not your problem. But those of you who do fly, I mean, I don't know how many of you think you would last 8 hours on a hot tarmac when you're not allowed to go anywhere. Maybe you get a couple of screaming babies in there. But at some point, it becomes cruel and unusual punishment. Like, at some point, I think we could all agree. And they had to pass a regulation on that. So that's what I would say to people who are wondering why I think this matters. And you know why this stuff changes? Because people talk about it and they're frustrated. And the airlines either listen and make arrangements to be better at this, or the regulators step in and say you can't just make extra dollars and cents off of people's misery. But if no one talks about it, it does not get better. Let's see. Dennis in Annapolis. Actually, yeah, Dennis in Annapolis, Maryland. We'll take this and we'll go to break. Go ahead, Dennis.
5: All right. I love your guys' shows.
1: Thank you.
5: I'm a regular listener. Yeah, I'm outraged at this Stanford, I guess it's a chancellor. I thought it was a dean, with this medical nonsense, science denying of a man can get pregnant. I mean, this is just simply outrageous. I mean, you say that on in a lecture back when I was in medical school, you'd been laughed off the stage. These medical schools keep trying to push this leftist transgender nonsense through, despite some of the reforms that have come through, and as well as some social justice nonsense. And there's only so many hours in a day for medical students to learn medicine. And the leftists keep trying to inject politics into medicine. And it's just aggravating. It really is. Let's stick to the science. It's 100% impossible for a man to get pregnant.
1: Yes, it is. We'll leave it on that. Correct. A man cannot get pregnant. But I think if you were to go ask for a show of hands, and I think there's been some video that has already sort of shown this, or at least there were some entirely masked graduating classes from medical school that were making the rounds maybe a couple of years ago. I think if you went into most medical schools in America right now and you asked all of the gathered medical students in a large auditorium, let's say, can a man get pregnant? Raise your hand if yes. I think 80 to 90% of the hands in the room would go up in a medical school right now. I think if you ask the professors, it might be 100. That's where we are, my friends. They have not backed off this at all. They're just waiting until they're back in power to make you a part of the delusion and of the madness to force you to do it, even though you know it's not true.
0: Level up your brain. Mental Mugging with Clay and Buck.
1: As we celebrate our nation's 250th birthday this month, this milestone is a reminder of the impact our nation has had on people around the globe as well. Countries like Israel, for instance, founded just 78 years ago.
6: Years ago, President John F. Kennedy said, "Israel was not created in order to disappear. 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
10: I'm Bill Hemmer, and these are the most impactful moments in American history. On December 18, 2019, the House of Representatives convened for a historic moment. In a mostly party line vote, the House approved two articles of impeachment, abuse of power and obstruction of Congress against President Trump. It was a moment Democrats had been preparing for months, all stemming from a phone call between President Trump and Ukrainian President Zelensky. It would mark the third presidential impeachment in U.S. history, a vote that tested the tolerance of Congress and the strength of a leader. Supporters of the president said it was a witch hunt, while critics believed it was a necessary act to protect democracy. The Senate would ultimately acquit President Trump on both charges, but the impeachment itself was a sharp shock with echoes that still ring through the country today. I'm Bill Hemmer, Fox News.
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12: 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He was determined to be in septic shock with pneumonia.
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1: Welcome back in here, guys. Thanks for being here. Clay will be back tomorrow. Look for him in the front row with his face painted the colors of... Is it the Union Jack? No, it would be... What do you, for England? What's the name of the flag? Is the Union Jack, right? Yeah. So hopefully he's rooting Team England. That's going to start here in just a few minutes. Something that the team brought to my attention, I didn't even really see it until now, so I'm catching up in real time. But apparently there could be a Trump. What's this Trump $1 coin situation? Scott Jennings was talking about this. Have you guys seen this? This is interesting. Play 20.
15: I've seen the coin, by the way. A few weeks ago, I held one in my hand before this became public. And I asked the treasurer of the United States, I thought you couldn't put a living person on money. And he said, no, printed bills, but the coins were okay. So that answered one question for me. You know what I think is going to happen to it? It's going to be a collector's item.
16: No,
15: it's going to be a whole bunch of people
16: who want
15: to collect it. And that's what's going to happen.
1: No, it's not, she says. Oh, I would want a Trump dollar. The U.S. Mint's going to be striking $1 coins with a portion of President Trump on it. So Scott Bessent, when did he announce this, guys? This just happened, right? Okay, yeah, it was just this morning. That's why I'm just hearing about it now. You know, not an absolute top of the fold news story, but interesting nonetheless. Now I'm kind of jealous. I kind of want to, what do you guys think about a commemorative Clay and Buck gold coin? That would be kind of fun. You know, Clay on one side, Buck on the other, you know, there you go. It could be two sides of the same coin. There's a lot of, you know what I mean? There's a lot of ways you can work with this. But yeah, I definitely want the Trump coin. He's got the coif, the swoop of beautiful blonde hair. I'm looking at it right now. He's looking serious and statesmanlike. So Trump $1 coins, everybody. They're going to be out there. Get yours when you can.
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4: Risk of return to all-out war. I'm Angelo Bavaro, Fox News. CENTCOM says it's found a missing U.S. service member who was apparently killed in an Iranian airstrike. A total of now three were killed in an attack on a U.S. base in Jordan. The U.S. says it launched new retaliatory strikes on Iran.
5: These are the first casualties that the U.S. has taken since that Memorandum of Understanding, or ceasefire, was signed. The casualties were at the Mowafiq Salti Air Base in Jordan, the result of Iran's repeated shots at U.S. bases in neighboring countries. At least one of the strikes got through the defenses. The Institute for Study of War writes Iran has enhanced their ballistic missiles with greater speed and maneuverability, and that the Revolutionary Guard is getting help from Russia and China. President Trump, speaking to the New York Post, said those servicemen who sacrificed their lives did it because they don't want to see Iran get a nuclear weapon. And it shows you just how bad they, the Iranians, are.
4: Fox's Mike Tobin, a fourth service member, was reported to be killed in northern Iraq during the controlled detonation of an attack drone. The Trump administration is ramping up its crackdown on migrant truck drivers by targeting schools that give out licenses.
16: DHS released photos from the ongoing investigation saying so far roughly 75 entry-level driving training schools are suspected of fraud. The accusations include using improper driving certifications, falsifying records, and failing to properly train drivers. Transportation Secretary Sean Duffy says the department has taken more than 24,000 drivers who cannot speak English off of the roads, forced states to cancel more than 28,000 licenses issued illegally, and gotten more than 9,500 unqualified training schools off the federal registry.
4: That is Fox's Natalie Chuck. This comes after a series of deadly crashes last year. 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
29: Mostly sunny, hot, and humid weather will continue through Sunday afternoon into the evening hours. We'll see dew points stick in the lower 70s for us, and 10 o'clock temperatures will only be down to the middle 80s. Look for even hotter weather on Monday. Air temperatures up to the 100-degree mark with feels-like temperatures between 105 and 110 through the afternoon. From the 1011 Severe Weather Center, I'm meteorologist Bill Rentschler.
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0: 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I'm your host, Mike Bauer. I'm joined today by Tim Kohalnik, Zach Venkis, and Jeff Gove of Stonebridge Wealth System, serving families all across Nebraska with convenient offices in Omaha, Grand Island, Lincoln, and Kearney. And honestly, if you're looking for true direction, clarity, a clear path forward with your hard-earned nest egg, you are in the right place every single week. We sit down with the team, and I mean, I learn something every week, that's for sure. For anybody out there, I'm sure you'll learn something as well. And if you ever want to take that information, take that knowledge, and bring your specific questions to the team, you can always reach them directly at 866-295-5146 or go online to stonebridgeiwm.com. All right, let's start the segment off talking about magic. I'm feeling dad joke vibes there, guys. I'm sorry about this, but I'm sure that many times people think that there's a magic number they have to retire. Everybody's got some probably different number. It's got a certain amount of commas or zeros, but a lot of those numbers aren't based on reality and based on individual situations. So why do you guys think so many people misunderstand what retirement actually costs, Tim?
7: I think because if you listen to the gurus out there, they're always throwing out these different, you know, rules of thumb. And the problem is they have to go an inch deep and a mile wide because they have to try to appeal to the largest pool of potential listeners that they possibly can. And a lot of them have millions of listeners, and a lot of them are great at certain things. You know, like you think of a Dave Ramsey, his superpower is helping people get out of debt. I was listening to his show last night, and this guy called in and he was $3.5 million in debt. And Dave's like, well, what do you owe it on? You know? And after he said, oh my God, you know, and you know, it was like $690,000 on his house. He has a triplex that he owed like $780,000 on, and the thing's worth like $800,000, but he also borrowed like $350,000 from a family member to put a down payment or something and do a bunch of upgrades. So like, it's just a disaster. And that's Dave's, like, that's his, for some people, like, debt is sorcery. It's like, how do we deal with this? And Dave's just like, well, stop spending all of your money on frivolous, stupid things and pay off your debt, you know? And so his baby steps are great for that. But then when it comes to, well, how much do I need to save? And maybe he says, you know, save 15%. And then you start working on paying off your house and you get to eventually baby step 7. He told somebody else the show before that called in and he said, how much money do you have? And he said, well, I got $2.5 million in my 401k. He's like, do you have any idea how much money you have? You will never spend that money. Okay. You'll never spend that money. You can put that money in a good growth mutual fund. You just take $250,000 a year. You'll never encroach on the principal. And the guy's like, well, but what if the market goes down? You know, doesn't the market go down every so often? And then like, I could lose money. And Dave's like, it rarely ever goes down. If it does, it's hardly ever more than 5%. Well, that's just not true. I mean, in 2022, the market was down 18%. So that was the last year where we had, 2022 was the last year we had a negative number, because 23, 4, and 5 were three straight years of plus 15%. That's true that the market has a good winning percentage. It's not like people try to say the market's a casino. It's not. I mean, it's a 70% win rate. The casino doesn't. Like, and well, the casino has like a 95% win rate, but that means you have maybe like a probably 99%. You have 1% chance. So that's what makes it so difficult. And so people are always chasing this magic number. And like, there's kind of like this cycle of poverty where maybe they listen to Dave and they like pay off all their debt. And all of a sudden they like feel like they have superpowers because they've achieved this amazing, really, you know, it's a laudable type of thing to tighten the belt, get that paid off. And I feel like you have financial freedom, but then to believe that I can take 10% per year or 8% per year. And that's a safe withdrawal rate. You know, math, unfortunately, you know, doesn't really care about your opinions or your feelings. It's just math, no matter who you are. And math suggests that there's like maybe a 30% chance that you could actually do that long term over rolling, you know, 1 year periods. If you look at what the market actually does, you chop those up over a realistic like 20 to 30 year time horizon for retirement, you're more likely to run out of money before you run out of life. So the bottom line is there isn't a one size fits all. Okay, everybody's situation is unique and needs to be customized to their specific financial condition, their goals. I got an email this morning from a client, and it is a pension payout analysis. So it's looking at, okay, if you take it as a lump sum, you're going to get $82,000. If you take it as a just life only payment, which means it goes to as long as you're alive, but then if you die, it doesn't go to your spouse, your family, it's $570 a month. And so, like, now you start doing math and you say, okay, well, that's about an 8.8% payout rate. But what if I want to do joint life? And what does it go to? Maybe it goes to 7%, but I don't have any death benefit beyond my spouse and I. So if we both die at the same time, well, my point is, when you're doing the math on these things, you realize that the amount of money you have is important, but where your income is coming from is equally important. How much is your Social Security? When did you file? Are you married or single? Where does your money live? Does it live in the tax deferred bucket? Zach had a meeting this morning already, or last night it was,

0: your actual lifestyle goals. It's time for a reality check. You can get a clear look at where you stand by taking the retirement reality check quiz at stonebridgeretirement.net. And, you know, Zach, we started off talking about, you know, a magic number. I'm sure that a misconception you hear all the time, because it's a nice round number, is if I save $1 million, I'm set for life. I'll ask you pointedly, is that true?
1: Not necessarily, no. I mean, it's a goal for most people, just because that two comma club seems like such a major milestone. And I don't want to discount that it is. But the assumption that at, you know, $980,000 in savings, I'm bankrupt, but once I hit $1 million, we're good to go, just isn't the way to look at it. It's like Tim said, it's not the amount of money that you have in the bank. It's so many other things. It's what's your income? Where is it coming from? What's the withdrawal rate on that million? How much do you spend? How is it invested? And what type of account is it in? Because if, let's say, all you have is $1 million 401k, that's in the tax deferred bucket. So you don't have $1 million. You don't. The IRS has some of it. And how much of it do they have? Well, that depends. A few different things: your income, your age, are you married? And at what rate are you taking that out? And Congress gets to decide whatever they feel like that percentage is. They can just change it if they want. If they want more of it, they get more of it. So just assuming once I hit $1 million, I'm good, is just, you're leaving out so many important things of how much are you going to spend in retirement, right? Let's say you're spending, you know, $6,000 a month. Okay. And your Social Security is maybe $3,000 a month. We're going to have to get the other $3,000. Okay, well, let's say we take it out of the million, that's 36 a year. That's, you know, an okay withdrawal rate potentially. And there's other factors to look at. But in that scenario, maybe that does work out. But you're still leaving out, well, what about sequence of returns risk? What if the stock market takes a huge correction in the first year of your retirement and that million suddenly becomes 600 overnight? That changes the math completely. What if you have major medical expenses and you got to shell out, you know, six figures? That changes the math significantly. There's just so much to look at than just, oh, I hit $1 million and we're good.
0: A lot of those changes change the math significantly. A lot of those things, as you mentioned, Zach, impact the math. And the team at Stonebridge Wealth Systems, they know the math. You can give them a call right now. This is the math for our listeners. 866-295-5146. It's all the numbers you have to deal with today. 866-295-5146. Tim, how does somebody with a smaller portfolio actually have a better retirement than somebody with a much larger portfolio? I'm guessing that's a surprise to many to hear that can happen.
2: A lot of it comes down to priorities, behavior, psychology, right? A lot of it's above the shoulders, and where their money lives, or how they hold their wealth and what form. And here's what I mean by that. What we're talking about is retirement satisfaction. And so, of course, it depends on where you live. It depends on what your goals are, your hobbies. You know, if you want to be able to, you know, be down in Florida and Naples and live in a fancy, you know, condo and drive your tricked out golf cart all over the place, like, you know, it might take a little bit more, just cost of living. It could, right? But some people are okay. Like, they're very content. Like, hey, what do? We hop in the camper that we bought with cash years ago and we just go camping every weekend, you know, and during the wintertime, we just kind of hang out. Or maybe we have a place in like a modular home type park down in Arizona. It's just not that expensive to do the things that we like to do. The other thing, I know we're running out of time, that I want to mention, though, is it depends on where your money lives, in the sense that studies show that retirees that hold their wealth in the form of guaranteed income will spend as much as double every single year in retirement versus those that don't. And so earlier I was talking about that pension payout situation where, hey, there's a lump sum or there's the monthly buyout. Well, because Dave Ramsey does tell people that they could take 8% because they're going to get 10 to 12% linear returns, the math, I said, you know, disagrees with that. Like Wade Fow, he's the math guy, so to speak, in finance. He's done the math on this. He's run the Monte Carlo simulations. He knows that there's 2/3 of the time you'll run out of money before you run out of life if you do that, because eventually they're going to have sequence of returns risks that Zach talked about. But when it comes to having guaranteed income, if you have a true guaranteed income, whether it's through a pension, delaying Social Security, or some type of annuity, whether it's a joint life annuity if you're married or a single life annuity if you're not, you tend to spend double because you can put to rest that concern of, what if I run out of money? What if I run out of money before I run out of life? those types of concerns go by the wayside because you know that I'm holding my wealth in the form of guaranteed income and I can't outlive it. And so I'm willing, I'm more

0: confident to spend money and not have to pull back and wonder, like, you know, what if I end up, you know, needing some sort of healthcare event later on? Those things kind of go by the wayside. So yes, it matters the amount of money you have, but what you do with it is equally as important. And that's what our team is designed to help you do, is to take that money that you do have and use it as effectively as you possibly can.
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1: Thank you so much for listening to the Retirement Compass Radio Show. I'm Mike Bauer alongside the team from Stonebridge Wealth Systems. We have Jeff, Tim, and Zach in the house today. And Jeff, I want to start off with a serious, candid conversation about Social Security, because, you know, it's going away, right? It's disappearing. That's what everybody's saying. There's, you know, yelling fire in the theater. But before we get into any panic situations, Social Security really isn't completely disappearing, but the math is changing. It's getting harder to ignore. Let's start with the basics, Jeff. What exactly did the latest trustees report say, and why should anyone listening now really, really pay attention to this?
3: Well, I think, you know, if you're heading towards retirement, everybody's paying attention to this because it impacts a lot of people. It impacts about everyone. So you talked about the trust fund being depleted by 2032, and changes are going to have to be made. I think, and this is just my opinion, that they will make changes. So the people that are drawing Social Security won't be impacted, hopefully. That's just my opinion. You know, from a political standpoint, you know, I mean, cutting Social Security, not a good move from a political perspective, but again, that's just opinion. Something has to be done because the numbers don't work. What that also means is for our younger generations, you better be planning. You know, you are going to have to take responsibility for your own retirement in the future, most likely. So that means you need to be saving at least 15% of your paycheck to make sure that you have the money put away to retire the way that you want to.
1: You know, Jeff, you just mentioned something has to happen. So, Tim, what are the possible, you know, fixes or avenues that from a legislative perspective that could actually change the math behind Social Security?
0: Well, Zach here wants to privatize the whole thing.
4: Yep.
0: He says, throw it in the market. If that thing was in the S&P 500. Okay. Now I'm just saying that was Zach, not me. Okay. So people who are really upset about that idea.
4: That's my conservative approach. You could just throw the whole thing in Bitcoin.
0: Okay.
4: Not specific advice.
0: Okay.
3: Zach's opinions do not represent the opinions of Stonebridge.
4: Past performance not indicative of future results for legal reasons.
0: Oh,
4: that's
0: my
4: a joke.
0: Gosh. So
1: loose cannon gambler, yeah. Zach over here. Oh,
0: okay. We're not serious about that, folks, just to be clear. So let me pick up on a couple of things Jeff said, and then, okay, what could they do? So we've been talking about what they could do for a long time, but here's the actual numbers. This is directly from the trustees report, and I'll give you the short version. The trust fund, the OASI, Old Age Survivor Insurance, trust fund is now projected to pay full benefits through the fourth quarter of 2032. And then Medicare's hospital insurance, that's part A, is funded through the second quarter of 2033. But both of those are one quarter earlier. So let's talk about what's causing that. What caused it to shrink faster than what they projected? Again, these things, it's a moving target. So it ebbs and flows. The long range deficits widen too, driven by lower fertility assumption. Okay, Zach's married. There's no excuse for him to not have children at this point. Okay, when did you get married?
4: April.
0: April, okay. April.
4: You said the quota for Stonebridge was 4.
0: January. it should be a baby. Okay. So we've got a, we're doing our best. Jeff did his part. He's got four kids. I've got my fourth on the way. We're trying to save Social Security here at Stonebridge.
4: Eli has four. To do.
0: Eli, yeah, so where are you? Okay. But lower fertility assumption, lower projected immigration, and the revenue effects of the One Big Beautiful Bill Act. Because of that additional senior deduction, you know, it was kind of, it was, I don't want to say ingenious, but it was a unique approach to the impact of taxation on Social Security the government did with Big Beautiful Bill, because they knew they couldn't stop taxing Social Security because that wouldn't be able to be passed through reconciliation. So they said, well, we're just going to increase the standard deduction for seniors 65 plus temporarily from 2025 through 2028. 5, 6, 7, 8. Yeah, that's right. Now that could be extended. We don't know. But it wiped out a big chunk of the taxation of Social Security. And when a retiree receiving Social Security pays taxes on their Social Security, it's one of the three-legged stool that helps fund Social Security. The primary funding mechanism for Social Security is our FICA tax, right? So that's like your payroll taxes, 7.65% for you, and then the same from your employer for a total of 15.3%. The other would be interest from the bonds within the trust fund. The trust fund, I don't have the number in front of me, but it's probably around $2 to $2.5 trillion. And dwindling, right? Because they're cashing those in now. And then the third component is the taxes, the income taxes that people pay on their Social Security benefits they receive. That doesn't go to the general revenue bucket, if you will, for the federal government. It goes directly back into Social Security. Well, that got cut by Big Beautiful Bill. Plus, a couple years ago, if you remember the Social Security Fairness Act, do you guys remember that? That was the end of 24, I think it was. Was it end of 24 or end of 23? One of the two. Where that changed things as well, because that made it so the windfall elimination provision, or WEP, and the GPO, the government pension offset, those went away. So like, I've got a client who he never worked and he doesn't have 10 credits to have his own Social Security, because he worked in what called non-covered work. He was for the fire department, and they have their own pension system where they don't pay into Social Security. So he wasn't eligible. So for the last few years, he's been getting zero in Social Security benefits. When they passed the Social Security Fairness Act that said, hey, there shouldn't be an offset for government workers who had non-covered work that were getting, you know, penalized in their perspective, those provisions went away completely. He's now getting 50% of what his wife is receiving or would have received at full retirement age. Let's just say that was $2,800. Well, now he's getting $1,400. Well, before he was per month, so almost, you know, 17,000 some a year, whereas before he was getting nothing. So my point is, there's been lots of legislation that's actually caused this to go the opposite direction. It's accelerated the depletion. Now, there's a difference between depletion and insolvency. Depletion means I can't pay full benefits. Insolvency would be I can't pay you anything. So insolvency isn't on the radar right now. Depletion means that by 2032, they'd be able to pay like 78 cents on the dollar. So for every 1,000, you're going to get $780. What can they do? Just real quick off the top of my head, they could extend full retirement age. That's the most obvious one. Right now, it's 67. They could move it to 68, 69, 70. They could expand delayed retirement credits. So right now, if you wait from full retirement age, every year you delay from full retirement age to age 70, you get an 8% delayed retirement credit. That's simple, not compound per year. So if you were 67, and you wait 3 years, that you get 124% of what you would have received at full retirement age. They could expand the delayed retirement credits out to like 74 to try to incentivize or entice people to delay even further before they start drawing benefits. Life expectancy in this country isn't expanding, really. It's kind of relatively flat. So they could use that as kind of a carrot to encourage people to wait to get benefits and then not actually get them. They could remove the cap. The Social Security earnings wage base right now goes up to like 180,000 or something. They could say, hey, we're going to tax all of those. They could add additional, what we call bin points. So right now, the way they calculate your Social Security is they get your AMI, your average index monthly earnings, which is basically the 420 months of your highest earnings you've had over your lifetime, adjusted for inflation through age 60. And, it's highest 35 years of average earnings is what that comes out to. So, they could come up with your AMI, and then instead of saying, hey, you get 90% of the first like 1,000, and then you get, 60% of the next, however much, they could add additional bend points. So means test it more. So higher income earners get less and less. They could really get unpleasant and they could say, hey, look, if your income's over a certain threshold, you just don't get it. You know, this is only for, it could become more of a welfare benefit, which is what the Penn Wharton budget model sees happening at some point in time, because they don't think that it's just, it's going to be sustainable long term. So lots that could happen. I take it all back to what Jeff said, though. Your responsibility is for your retirement. Okay. You are responsible for your own retirement. So don't wait and, you know, trust that the government's going to take care of you. You need to, I would say there's two types of people in this world. There's those that hear information like this and say, oh man, wow, what should we do the rest of the day? You know? And then there's those that take action to change their circumstances to better serve their purposes. And that's what I encourage our listeners to do.
1: 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Zach, really quick, you know, and Tim just mentioned 78 cents on the dollar. That's a 22% cut. What does that look like in terms of actual real dollars for people listening in 2032 or whenever things happen?
4: It's significant. I mean, it, you know, 22% reduction, like Tim said, every $1,000 you're getting, you're looking at a, you know, $220 reduction in that. So, you know, I think average benefit right now is just over $2,000 a month. That's $400 to $500 a month reduction. And we know that a majority of Americans are living paycheck to paycheck, whether that's in retirement or while in their working years. And we've talked about, you know, lifestyle creep on the show a lot previously. And so if you've been living on your income for 5, 10, 15, 20 years now, and you're used to getting that monthly check and you're spending it, and then just suddenly $500 a month disappears, you're going to feel that. I mean, that's noticeable if you haven't come up with some type of plan and if you don't have some type of backstop to absorb that potential reduction.
1: Great reminders as we look at the changing landscape of retirement. I'm sure that this is a different picture for somebody who's retiring in the next few years or retiring in 10 years when Social Security, the math could be changing. To get a comprehensive strategy for your financial future, as Tim just outlined, look, there's a couple types of people, right? There's somebody that hears something and says, oh man, let's carry on my day. And that's interesting, but I'm going to carry on with my day. Or there's the people that actually do something and take action. And you can take action by giving Stonebridge a call at 866-295-5146. 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
8: This is a Fox News alert. I'm Carmen Roberts. The U.S. military finds the remains of the soldier missing in Jordan, where two other service members were also killed in action during an Iranian strike Friday night. CENTCOM says another U.S. service member was killed yesterday in Iraq as troops detonated a downed Iranian drone, bringing the total killed since Friday to four. Fox's Alex Hogan has more on the fighting.
9: Central Command says that U.S. forces carried out their eighth consecutive nights of attacks on Iran, ramping up pressure. This as Iran continues to carry out its own strikes. Today, Jordan's armed forces say that they shot down three Iranian missiles, and the U.S. Embassy in Jordan warned Americans today to refrain from traveling to the airport or to the seaport.
10: And a 5.5 magnitude earthquake strikes Peru, killing at least six people. 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
12: Mostly sunny, hot, and humid weather will continue through Sunday afternoon into the evening hours. We'll see dew points stick in the lower 70s for us, and 10 o'clock temperatures will only be down to the middle 80s. Look for even hotter weather on Monday. Air temperatures up to the 100-degree mark with feels-like temperatures between 105 and 110 through the afternoon. From the 1011 Severe Weather Center, I'm meteorologist Bill Rentschler.
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1: 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You know, Jeff, we talk a lot on the show about the necessity of saving for retirement. And you know, there's many people that check all the boxes. They put money away, max out the 401k, they build the nest egg. But what if there's a big tax bill waiting for you on the other side of retirement? Before we dive into it, I want to listen to a quick clip from best-selling financial author David McKnight, including books like The Power of Zero, talking about why today's tax rates are like a window that might be closing fast.
14: So when you put money into a 401k or an IRA, it's a bit like going into a business partnership with the IRS. And every year they get to vote on what percentage of your profits they get to keep. Not a great business partnership, if you ask me. So the idea is that you pay taxes at today's historically low tax rates, pay the piper while taxes are on sale, so that by the time taxes do potentially rise down the road, you've done all the heavy lifting, you can then take that money out tax-free. So that's really the philosophy.
1: So it sounds like he's saying that, you know, I mean, and I'm paraphrasing slash repeating what he said, but unknowingly entered a direct partnership with the IRS. What do you make of this perspective?
3: It's kind of true. You know, when you're working and you go meet with a 401k guy, they say, you know, you're going to be in a lower tax bracket when you retire. So let's put this money in tax deferred. So what that means, you put the money in, you reduce your tax liability the day that you put it in or for that year, but it is deferred, meaning later. So you're going to pay the tax later, which may or may not be true. So he's right. You know, when you look at the fact that government sets the tax rate. So, you know, if you're in the 12% tax bracket today, and you look at national debt's going up, tax rates are probably going to have to go up. You deduct 12% today on, let's say you put in $10,000, that $10,000 grows to $50,000 by the time you retire, and then you got to take it out. But let's say the tax rate's 22% or 32% at that point. So now you've deferred into a higher tax bracket, which we see all the time. And it's not necessarily just your tax bracket, it's the tax impact. You know, when you look at, when you take money out of that 401k or IRA, you're going to pay tax on it, but it also can cause tax on other sources of income, whether it be Social Security, long-term capital gains. There's a lot of different things that can happen with that. So when we look at the actual tax impact, it could be, you know, a much higher tax rate than even exists today. You know, there's some scenarios where you could pay in the 40% tax range. When you look at the actual impact, even though the highest tax bracket's 37%. Those are all things you have to consider. But yeah, I mean, a lot of people, again, were told you're going to be in a lower tax bracket when you retire. So just defer it and then take it out at a lower rate. Well, there's no guarantee that that's going to happen. So what he's talking about in that clip is let's get the money out of those accounts at a known tax rate. So if you're in the 12%, take it out at 12% and then pay the tax on it, and you'll never pay tax on it again.
1: Wow. That's incredibly powerful, because, you know, you just, and this is just an example, but, you know, you mentioned 12%. That's a lot different than the 40% that you mentioned just a few moments ago. And one thing I love you guys have done at Stonebridge Tax, or StonebridgeTaxBill.com, is you put together a tax tool calculator. So as we're talking about taxes specifically, a great resource online at StonebridgeTaxBill.com. Tim, you know, as we heard David McKnight mention, he said that taxes are relatively low right now. Jeff just reinforced that. Why do some advisors view that as an opportunity?
15: Why do they view low taxes as an opportunity?
1: Yeah.
15: I don't know. Apparently they know how a calculator works, I suppose. I mean, what's crazy is, like, we joke about it, but a huge, like, I run into this all the time, a huge number of financial professionals don't. Like, they view low taxes today as a excuse to not pay taxes. They're like, well, let's take advantage of these low taxes by paying no taxes. The problem is, with taxes, it's not an if, it's a when. That's the reality of it. Somebody's going to pay taxes on this. And if you think about the way that this actually works, so Zach and I were doing an estate workshop the other day, and we really stressed the fact that of all the things that people are worried about when it comes to estate planning, most of them aren't going to come true. Like people think that, oh, they hear about estate tax, they're like, oh my gosh, 40% tax rate? Like, I got to do something to make sure I avoid that. Well, you know, if that affects you, then, like, you are doing tremendously well. Because that affects like 0.1% of the U.S. population. Because the unified credit, the gift estate tax lifetime exemption is $15 million in 2026. And because you have portability, right, and the marital deduction, really for a married couple, it's $30 million. And so it just doesn't affect that many people. And we have people that we work with that, because they own a business or they have a bunch of land, that's something that we have to navigate. But it's very, very few, right? And so the reality is, when it comes to estate planning, your biggest concern shouldn't necessarily be, you know, am I going to have to pay estate or inheritance tax? It should be, what about the income tax that myself or my heirs will pay? How much of my hard-earned dollars are actually going to go to the people and organizations and entities that I love and care about and that are meaningful to me? And how much is going to go to federal and state income tax? Because, you know, it doesn't make headlines, but when the government passed the Secure Act in December of 2019, it radically redefined what wealth transfer meant for the majority of Americans. Because the majority of Americans, guys, where do they save? Where do they have the majority of their resources saved? Yeah, if you do a state workshop and you ask that question, what do a lot of people say?
4: House.
15: The house. They say, oh, it's my house. Yeah. Okay. Well, how much is your house worth? Oh, $450,000. Okay. You got more than that in your retirement accounts? Well, yeah. Okay. So it's not your house. So the government knew where every penny was, because every year in the spring, you get this form in the mail called a 5498. So form 5498 just ratting you out. It's like the tattletale form. If you have it at Fidelity or Schwab or Vanguard or wherever your money's held, like, they're sending a notice to the government, to the IRS, saying, hey, like, Zach's got like $10 in his IRA. Addie, because of her cookie company and the conglomerate that it is, has like probably $550,000 in her IRA. Okay. Addie Vangus, okay, with her Addie Bardell cookies. Did she keep the name for the cookie company?
4: No, she changed it.
15: She changed that too? Okay. They know where every penny is. They know there's over like $40 trillion in retirement accounts, the vast majority being tax deferred. And so they made a decision. This is an intentional decision the government made to say, hey, we're not going to get it from these people because, you know, they're pretty savvy. They've been doing this for a long time. And they vote, and we don't want to tick them off too much, right? But what if we just, like, do the frog in boiling water approach, make them feel nice and comfortable, and then when they're gone, we take it from their kids? The first baby boomers started turning 65 in 2011. The last baby boomers will turn 65 in 2029. Not many more years, right? 6, 7, 8, 9. 4 years, about 3.5 more years of baby boomers. And then that generation, then the next generation turning 65 will be, what, Gen X, I think, is what comes next after the boomers, right? So my point is 18 years. That was the silver tsunami
0: money. And now you're going to have more and more people. My dad was on the front end of baby boomers, 1946. Okay. He turned 80 this year, right? So baby boomers are getting into that stage of life where more and more of them will pass away in the next 10 to 15, 20 years. And there's $100 trillion of wealth controlled by the baby boomer generation. $100 trillion is likely to pass from one generation to the next over the next 25 to 30 years. That's insane. That, like, I can't even quantify that. There's like, how many years are in a trillion seconds? It's like 34,000. So a trillion is such a large number. The government knows where all those assets are for the most part. And they know, like, they have a game plan. They have a plan on how they're going to cleave off as much as they can and take it from your children because you won't be there to protect them. And so many people are out there just kind of winging it and like using a shotgun approach to how they're going to ensure that they get to keep more of their money. So having a strategy for dealing with taxes, not just the estate tax stuff that sounds really scary because the 40% rate, but how am I going to deal with the taxation of my retirement accounts and ensuring that it goes to a good purpose that I care about and not to, you know, the Department of Revenue is really, really critical.
1: You know, Tim mentioned they have a plan. That's why it's so important for you to have a plan. And if you want to give the team a call at Stonebridge Wealth Systems, you can do so at 866-295-5146. That's 866-295-5146. Zach, really quickly here, when we talk about taxes are on sale now, or as David McKnight mentioned, historically low tax rates, what are some examples of ways that people and you guys at Stonebridge can help people take advantage now?
4: One of the big things that comes to mind is on the Roth conversion side. It's like McKnight said, okay, well, let's pay taxes today at a known historically low rate rather than tomorrow at what could be an astronomically higher rate, right? People, when we do these estate workshops, we do our taxes workshops, we always like to ask the audience, you know, how do you guys feel about taxes right now? High, low, average? Like, where would you say they are? And the room always erupts with, oh, their taxes are so high right now. Taxes are at the third lowest rate in U.S. history right now. They're not high. So right now is a great advantage of, okay, if you have this money in your tax deferred bucket, and let's say your RMDs kick in and it's going to push you higher and higher into the 22, 24%, 32% bracket, what have you, but you're in the 12 today, just pay 12 today or 22 today to get in front of the potential spike down the road. And that's completely negating, okay, well, what about legislative risk? Because they could just raise the tax rates down the road as well. And if they do, obviously you're that much farther in front of it. So take it today, pay it the known low rate today rather than trusting it to chance down the road.
1: And one thing you guys have done at Stonebridge is put together a Roth readiness quiz. 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
1: 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I'm Mike Bauer. 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And this is a financial radio show. But let's pull back the curtain a little bit on, you know, kind of how everything works. Let's pull it back and be completely honest with our listeners. I mean, we always are, but usually not in this way because, you know, Tim, most of our listeners have probably tuned into This Money Show or have heard another at some point in time and thought, sounds like an infomercial. Why does it work the way that we do? Why is the format built this way? For those that hear, it's just a sales pitch. It's an infomercial. Is that a fair reaction, Tim?
15: Yeah.
1: All right.
15: So here's moving the thing. On. I think it's a fair criticism for a lot of different programs because, like, there's maybe some that you've heard before. There's like a lot of calls to action, like, well, if you want to know the truth about this, you can get the truth by calling 866-295-5146. Like, I think we run a pretty educational show here, to be honest with you. And we've got the radio program, we've got the TV program, and we got our in-person type of events that we do right in the community. Now, what I would tell people is, if they're listening to this show and they're like, if they happen to have that thought, like, that's fine. We're here to help people who are looking for help. The thing that is, like, every company has to market itself some way. And we've just chosen to use the, hey, we're going to give you a lot of the information and knowledge that we've accumulated over the last 20 plus years. Like, this is my 16th year. This is Zach's second week, but he's getting pretty good. Jeff's been doing it for...
1: It's not true, by the way.
15: Close to 20 years, 18, 19 years, probably. My point is, like, we're not doing this show to be like, well, to find out, you have to call. Like, I'm willing to tell you as much as I know. The question that I think everybody has to ask themselves is what you're doing right now working? And is the, if you have a financial professional in your life, if you have a financial advisor, are they sharing this type of information with you? Or is it more about financial product sales? Is it more about, hey, you go in and you find out, you know, how your returns are? Like, I can send you a link and you can monitor your returns on your own. You don't need me to tell you the market's up. Like, you have a TV, you have a cell phone, you can see that on your own really easily. Our job, the job of financial advisor, if they're doing what they should be doing, in my opinion, is to look at more than just the stock market and instead look at what we call rules risk and legislative risk. And to look at how I make sure that I don't let little inefficiencies compound over time. Because when you let that happen, that's when all of a sudden it's like the financial termites that before you know it, you get later in life and there is a stress event on your retirement accounts or on your overall plan. Market goes down, you have a health event, family member dies, kid needs help, you know, financially. And all of a sudden, you don't have that solid foundation because you didn't plan from the beginning for things like taxes, healthcare, the impact that Medicare premiums and rising rates and things like that are going to have, impact of changes in Social Security. We're looking at that from a holistic approach. So, you know, let me give you a quick example and then I'll let you kick it to the other guys. So, the other day, a client called in. We had planned on doing Roth conversions this year because, as Zach said,
0: Dave McKnight said, hey, instead of being the guy like, hey, great, I can take advantage of these low rates, and if my kids have to pay the taxes, too bad for them, it's still your money, right? So why not take advantage of these low rates? Because, like, you asked for an Ed slot earlier, you know, Ed says, required minimum distributions? No, it should be required maximum distributions. Always pay at the lowest rate. You know, that was a little exaggerated, right? But I gave it to you guys, okay? So Ed's point is, all that matters is the rate. It's a myth that, like, oh, if I do a conversion now, that means less money in my account. So therefore, I'm going to end up behind. If I would have just let that money stay in there and grow, I'd had more compounding. No, the only thing that matters is the rate you pay in. That's it. I'm going to say it again. The only thing that matters is the rate that you pay at. So if you think about it, this guy, he was like, all right, I want to convert to the base of the second IRMA. IRMA stands for income-related monthly adjustment amount. We were going to do $135,000 conversion, but he told me at their last meeting, he's like, would it be okay if I bought a camper? And I'm like, heck yeah, dude, buy a camper. Like, if you want to buy a camper, buy a camper. Like, this is, you get one chance to retire. And like, I don't know how long you're going to get to be able to do things. Like, I've got clients that have MS, Parkinson's, things that happen, right? Life's consistent inconsistencies. So I said, buy the camper, do it. You can afford it. It's going to be great. Do it. I hope you enjoy the heck out of it. He emailed, called yesterday. He's like, found it. I need $78,000, but I got to pay for the taxes and stuff. So I need $87,000. So what I did is I said, okay, if he needs $87,000, I wanted to convert $135,000, but I got to calculate the tax bill. I don't want him to have to pay. I want to meet the safe harbor for ensuring that he doesn't have to pay a late payment penalty or underpayment penalty or interest on underpayments for his quarterly tax bill. And I know there's a get out of jail free card if I have taxes withheld from the conversion itself and replace it using an indirect rollover. However, because he needs this year, instead of just doing a conversion, we're going to send him money for the camper. I can withhold the total amount based off of the total tax bill he'll have for 2026. I can withhold the total amount he'll need to have withheld from this distribution. So I figured he's going to owe like $45,000 in taxes total for the year, including the conversion we're going to do. But I looked at his last pay stub because he retired January, and I know that he's already had withheld $17,000. So then I start doing the reverse solve. I'm like, okay, I need $47,000. He's had 17. I still need 30. He's got a pension that has another 3 that's withheld. I need 27. If I need 27 and I need to net 87, here's how much I need to take gross, withhold the tax for him to be able to not have a tax bill at the end of the year and to meet the safe harbor to not have an underpayment penalty or interest on the failure to pay or underpayment for the quarterly payments. When I get done, he'll be able to do the conversion in November for another 20, 30,000, whatever the math ends up being. And he'll be able to withhold zero for tax because all the taxes have already been withheld. Now, I went over that fast and went over the vast majority of people's heads. And that's kind of by design, because the point is that's the actual work it takes for a good financial advisor to do behind the scenes to make sure that you're avoiding those penalties, because those are those financial termites that will eat away at your principal over time. And it's like, oh, well, you know, it's the same principle as like Dave Ramsey's like, oh, well, you know, I think it's fine if you spend $9 on a coffee every day, you know, if you enjoy it. Like, no, you probably shouldn't do that. You know, especially when you've got an espresso machine sitting on your kitchen counter at home. Like, what was the point of that? That you bought that so you could buy, you know, have the same coffee at home for a fraction of the cost. It's the same principle when we're doing financial planning at Stonebridge. We're not looking just at, well, it looks like your mutual funds were up 8% this year. Pretty good. See you in 6 months. It's how can we make sure that we're keeping more money in your pocket, paying taxes intentionally, not by accident, so there's no surprises later on.
1: The show is always about empowering you to make informed decisions. If you want to test your current retirement preparedness, StonebridgeRetirement.net is a great resource. They have a quick retirement reality check quiz. And if you're looking for a straightforward, no pressure conversation, and Tim can go over a whole bunch of numbers very quickly like that because he's done all the work behind the scenes, you can meet with the team in person in Omaha, Grand Island, Lincoln, or Kearney, which is where Jeff Gove is. And you can always give Stonebridge Wealth Systems a call, 866-295-5146. Jeff, I'm sure that you meet with people or encounter people, you're at the grocery store or something like that, and somebody says, hey, I've been listening to you guys for years, I like the show, but I've never called. And then they finally give you a call and they finally come in for a conversation. Why do you think so many people delay making that first call, knowing that they probably ultimately should and are missing out on valuable time with you?
3: Yeah, and there's probably a lot of different reasons for that. But, you know, there's some people out there that they listen to the show, listen to what Tim just said, and or they hear I should do Roth conversions. They're like, well, I can figure that out. I can do that. I'm going to go do a Roth conversion. And then, you know, maybe if you really listen to what Tim said, you understand that it's a little bit more complicated than I'm going to go do a Roth conversion. I'm not going to have taxes withheld, or I'm going to have 12% withheld. And then you go and you have a nice surprise when you go file your taxes. Probably a lot of reasons, but this is why we do the show. I want people to be able to avoid some of the issues that we see come through the door. You know, I've told the story of the guy that said he came in on a Thursday, I'm retiring on Tuesday, I'm 62, I've already filed for Social Security, and that's not going to work for him, but he's already filed, so we had to undo it. If he would have waited a year, he can't be undone. You know, he's stuck for the rest of his life. These are the types of things we want to educate the public. That's why we do the TV show, why we do workshops on all of these topics, because some of these could be catastrophic. Some of these errors, just by not knowing, could be very expensive or catastrophic when you're looking at your retirement as a whole. So there really isn't a reason to not call. I mean, it's complimentary. It's free. So yeah, call and get your questions answered.
1: Yeah, you know, I mean, and that, I think that's a great example, is that, you know, in terms of taking your Social Security, had he waited, he would have had a permanent decision, an unreversible thing that you were able to help him out with. I really appreciate the transparent look at how the industry works from you guys. And I want to thank everybody who's listening for tuning in to the Retirement Compass Radio Show. 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That number again is 866-295-5146. 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
21: This is a Fox News alert. The third soldier is found dead. I'm Carmen Roberts. The U.S. military says it has found the remains of a soldier missing after attacks Friday night in Jordan, in which two other U.S. service members died. Fox's Mike Tobin has more from Tel Aviv.
5: another unfortunate incident. Service members were disposing of the explosives in an Iranian attack drone with a controlled explosion. Something went wrong and another U.S. service member was killed. All of this according to Central Command. Now, last night, the U.S. responded to the U.S. loss of life with an intensified round of strikes into Iran. This marks the first time the U.S. has had any loss of life since that memorandum of understanding was signed, the memorandum of understanding, which is now largely disregarded. The casualties were at the Mowafiq Salti Air Base in Jordan, and they are a result of Iran's repeated shots at U.S. bases in neighboring countries. At least one strike got through the defenses.
21: Back in New York City, Mayor Zohran Mamdani suggested during an interview with the New York Times that he is considering whether he can arrest Israeli Prime Minister Benjamin Netanyahu if he attends the UN General Assembly meeting this fall.
6: Mamdani says his stance comes from an international criminal court warrant issued for Netanyahu's role in the war in Gaza. Israel has rejected those allegations, and the U.S. is not a member of the international court. Legal experts have also questioned whether the mayor would even have the authority to carry out such an arrest, given the diplomatic immunity that typically applies to sitting heads of government during United Nations visits. Mamdani's remarks have also gotten sharp criticism from Israeli officials, former U.S. officials, and at least one Democratic lawmaker who've all suggested the idea is political theater.
21: Fox's C.B. Cotton in New York City. Netanyahu has dismissed the mayor's threats. 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
21: A second person dies from Legionnaire's disease in Manhattan. New York City officials announced the death just one day after confirming the first fatality linked to the outbreak. Dr. Stephanie Widmer at St. John's Riverside Hospital tells Fox you can't catch Legionnaire's from another person.
34: Legionnaire's disease comes from a bacteria. It's a bacterial pneumonia, and the bacteria likes to live in warm water. And it usually comes from not drinking water, but, you know, the water in large cooling towers.
21: 72 people have been sickened, more than 50 hospitalized. A Tennessee restaurant is stirring up controversy for refusing to serve National Guard members that are part of the Memphis Safe Task Force. Fox's Madison Scarpino has more.
35: Now, this happened at Timboli's Pasta and Pizza last weekend. The owner, Miles Timboli, tells Fox Digital he does not support this federal operation. He says National Guard troops working with local law enforcement there make the city less safe, saying in part, quote, being pro-safety means telling the truth about what actually protects a community. And it is not soldiers trained for combat doing the work of police officers. This mismatch is dangerous for the people of Memphis and dangerous for the troops themselves who were sent here to do a job they were never trained for. Timboli has gotten a lot of local support for his decision to turn down away National Guardsmen, but he says he's also getting a lot of threats that he says he's turned over to police.
21: And President Trump set up that task force last September. The White House is taking a victory lap over the soccer's World Cup as the final game plays out between Argentina and Spain in New Jersey.
36: There was going to be no better example of American exceptionalism during our first 250 years and the hope and promise during our next 250 years. This was President Trump's vision, and we've executed incredibly well.
21: White House World Cup Task Force Executive Director Andrew Giuliani on Fox News. That World Cup game being played in New Jersey this afternoon. I'm Carmen Roberts. This is Fox News.
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1: Mostly sunny, hot, and humid weather will continue through Sunday afternoon into the evening hours. We'll see dew points stick in the lower 70s for us, and 10 o'clock temperatures will only be down to the middle 80s. Look for even hotter weather on Monday. Air temperatures up to the 100-degree mark with feels-like temperatures between 105 and 110 through the afternoon. From the 1011 Severe Weather Center, I'm meteorologist Bill Renschler.
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9: All right, it is time to go back to 1986. This week in 1986. And Nate, I am going to have to do things a little bit differently here because remember those changes that we had them make with our music? Well, it screwed everything up and it doesn't work at all.
10: Arrgh.
9: So we're gonna try and do this via, I'll find a different way to do it. So I got my first one ready. The next ones are going to be interesting though. So,
10: okay.
9: We'll start out this song is going to take you right to the place that we need to be for this one. Oh boy. And of course we got a little, you know, it never fails. We got a little non-music because I'm doing it in a different way here. Let's get to the, come on. All right, here we go. Here we go. It's actually going to start now. 1986.
10: Oh yeah. I don't even know what the song is, but it's 1986.
9: Yeah, 1986. What was happening this weekend? 1986. A big legal ruling by U.S. District Judge Warren Erbaum regarding the screening of the controversial French film Hail Mary.
10: Whoa.
9: Yeah. People were upset and heating up. Following the ruling allowing the movie to screen at the Sheldon Gallery, Local residents push back to argue it's not about censorship, but forcing the taxpayers to fund a film that insults their faith by putting it at the university. Now, this was a new wave filmmaker, Jean-Luc Godard, portrayed Mary as a modern-day gas station attendant, which apparently sparked worldwide outrage, boycotts, condemnation from Pope John Paul at the time. I'm not familiar with the movie.
10: That's
9: but,
10: it?
9: Yeah, I'm not sure if there was more to it or not. I haven't seen it, but the Sheldon Memorial Art Gallery, of course, affiliated with the university, and so local protest groups filed lawsuits claiming public funds shouldn't support it. And there were also, you know, it also exposed a theological debate in the media. You had local letter writers publicly correcting the newspaper for erroneously confusing the concept of the virgin birth with the doctrine of the Immaculate Conception. So there was that whole thing going on as well. But judge stood by the First Amendment protections. Film screened. Sheldon Memorial Art Gallery, now known as Sheldon Museum of Art. And obviously Sheldon is still standing. The judge, he had done a bunch of landmark cases, Wounded Knee trials, passed away in 2017. And the film is apparently kind of remembered as a classic flashpoint in the 80s culture wars. I don't know. I guess I'll have to check it out. Meanwhile, in politics, gubernatorial candidates Kay Ora and Helen Bousalis on the campaign trail. Weighing a big legislative shift regarding something called Initiative 300. This is a controversial constitutional ban on corporate farming. And the proposed compromise that was out there would move the anti-corporate farming restrictions out of state, out of the Constitution, and into statute, giving lawmakers more flexibility on this. Although they were still divided on the core issue of corporate ag ownership as well. So that was a 1982 constitutional amendment that the voters passed, designed to protect a family farm by prohibiting corporations and syndicates from owning ag land. And then that gubernatorial election, obviously. First time two women faced off as major party nominees. Yeah. Kaur ended up winning. Was the first female Republican governor in U.S. history. And, yeah, and went on to be the governor. Okay, now here's the problem is I'm going to have to switch songs manually here. So next one, is we're going to go to Billy Ocean.
10: Ooh.
9: Yeah, yes. Remember Billy Ocean? Yeah.
10: I do.
9: Now let's hope there's not some kind of an ad here, but there probably will be. Yep, sure enough. And so I'm going to skip through that while I tell you about our next story had to do something we don't think about a whole lot anymore.
10: Hmm.
9: Long distance phone call service. Yeah. And so as we get Billy going, LT&T. Remember LT&T?
10: I do. My grandmother worked for them for 40 years.
9: Well, they're about to be involved in a big choice for Lincoln phone users in 1986. LT&T mailing out long-distance ballots to customers across town and neighboring communities, Firth, Valparaiso, etc. Because deregulation has hit the front lines, meaning people got to pick

0: Well, to the degree, you know, people use landlines.
1: Right.
0: Windstream still handles a lot of that as well. Although, it's kind of obsolete to pick a long-distance carrier with digital communication, cellular plans, flat rate cellular plans, those things.
1: Indeed.
0: All right, we are going to my neighborhood. I didn't live here then. My current neighborhood. And 27-year-old Barry Schultz was walking near 70th and Van Dorn Street. Tough area.
1: Yep, mean
0: streets.
1: And
0: two 16-year-old boys attempted to rob him of his large Valentino's pizza.
1: Oh.
0: Trying to snatch it right out of his hands.
1: Brutal.
0: It hit the ground, and as I would be if I were Barry, he was pissed.
1: Mm-hmm.
0: He chased him down, served up a little street justice, and collected $65 in hush money before calling the cops.
1: I'm going to buy two pizzas.
0: So he got his pizzas knocked out of his hands, beat the crap out of two kids, made him pay him $65, and then called the cops anyway. Who is this person?
1: Wow.
0: He is our hero.
1: The
0: pizza justice warrior.
1: Yes.
0: Amazing. I mean, listen, $65 in 1986, that's $185 today.
1: No kidding. You could almost buy two pasta passes now.
0: And then this. This is incredible. I just stumbled upon this story. I was so excited.
1: Yeah.
0: A man named Frank Bradshaw. He is a one of the locals who calls in daily rain totals to local media.
1: Hero.
0: Because the airport numbers, believe it or not, were often not accurate for Lincoln neighborhoods.
1: We haven't fixed that yet.
0: One of the media entities he would call into was a show on KLIN called Morning Magazine.
1: Oh, okay.
0: And so, before Doppler radar apps on smartphones, you know, the weather was even more important. And KLIN, since 1947, was doing their morning show at that point. And this guy, this was his mission, to make sure that he was calling into the media and giving them neighborhood totals. He had got his rain gauge calibrated to within a sixteenth of an inch, according to him. Yeah. All right, I'm going to get my next song ready here.
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5: Apply. I'm Bill Hemmer, and these are the most impactful moments in American history. It was the summer of 1936, and athletes and spectators from around the world gathered in Berlin, Germany. Adolf Hitler intended for these Olympic Games to showcase a racial hierarchy with Aryan speed, strength, and endurance on full display. But along came Jesse Owens, a 22-year-old African-American man born in Oakville, Alabama. In 1936, Owens arrived in Berlin. No one in the crowd, especially Hitler, was prepared for what they were about to witness. Owens ran 100 meters, 200 meters. He jumped, he sprinted, securing not one but four gold medals at the Games. Hitler watched as a proud black man stood atop a podium, saluting the United States of America. For more, go to foxnewspodcast.com. 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
6: I'm Bill Hemmer, and these are the most impactful moments in American history.
5: February 22nd, 1980, there was the Soviet Union's hockey team.

0: Professional athletes, widely regarded as unbeatable. On the other side was the American team, just young and scrappy college kids. From 1960 to 1980, the Soviet Union had won all 12 Olympic matchups with the United States. The match itself was starting to look like another victory for the big red machine, the Soviets leading 3-2. But in the final period, Mark Johnson fired off a crucial shot, tying the game at 3. Mike Ruzioni, the team captain, fires a shot. And with that, America beat the Soviets and stunned the world. For more, go to foxnewspodcast.com. I'm Bill Hemmer, Fox News.
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3: The television and radio stations of the United States and their affiliated stations are proud to provide facilities for a discussion of issues in the current political campaign by the two major candidates for the president.
2: John F. Kennedy and Richard Nixon met at the network studio in Chicago. 70 million viewers tuned in to see the candidates answer questions from moderator Howard K. Smith.
4: We have to remember that the Cold War that Mr. Khrushchev is waging, his colleagues are waging, is waged all over the world, and it's waged right here in the United States.
5: I'm not satisfied until every American enjoys his full constitutional rights. I think we can do better. I don't want the talents of any American to go to waste.
2: Kennedy won the debate, according to TV viewers, but people who listen on the radio thought Nixon was the winner.
0: I'm Bill Hemmer, and these are the most impactful moments in American history. Thanks to technological breakthroughs, improvements in transportation, and a booming labor force, America saw significant economic growth in the late 19th century. But with many new and changing sectors, the stock market was a beast that was incredibly difficult to follow. But all that changed in 1896, when a journalist by the name of Charles Dow published the very first Dow Jones Industrial Average. The index followed 12 industries, including cotton, tobacco, gas, and sugar. Now, it wasn't just bankers who had access to this previously exclusive information. With the birth of the Dow Jones Industrial Average, ordinary people and investors had a way to follow the highs and lows of the U.S. stock market, as well as the temperature of the country's economy. For more, go to foxnewspodcast.com. I'm Bill Hemmer, Fox News.
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7: By the way, this next song was in the top 10 this week in 1986. I was listening to this song a lot. In fact, I still own... I muted the wrong thing. All right, that's okay. I'm sorry about how unsmooth this is, but I will tell you this. I still have somewhere in my house cassette tapes that I recorded off of KFRX of this song, which was then All Hit 103.
8: Oh, yeah.
7: That was this song just played over... and over and over again. I don't know why I just didn't rewind it, but I instead recorded it every time. I just had pause, play, record, hit, pushed, and I would just hit pause, unpause, and then it would be time for El DeBarge.
8: Oh.
7: From the movie Short Circuit.
8: Oh, okay.
7: Oh, I loved this song. In fact, I named my kid after it.
8: Wow.
7: Let's see, doing any shopping this weekend, 1986? 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You might want to swing by World Radio Downtown or Gateway. Touting 101 reasons to buy right now and some serious deals. 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
8: Whoa.
7: Just $228. Or maybe you want to watch in a little bit more... high detail definition. How about a Zenith 19-inch color TV for just under $200? How about those deals? I mean, we had some great stuff. If I zoom in here, let's see. Let's look at the TVs. Let's just look at the TVs, shall we? We have got a 20... Oh, man, I can't even read these things. Is that a 39-inch... Zenith Panasonic TV, you get that for $277. Yeah, I can't read any of this. Oh, what are these Bose speakers? We got some Bose. Are those like the 301s I have now? They're going for $999 there.
8: Wow.
7: You can get a Technics VCR for $117. That's a pretty good deal. Sony Walkman for $27. Wow. Some good deals there at World Radio. And then if you're looking for a cheap meal, get over to either 13th and E or 2136 North 48th because Sam's. Remember Sam's? No, not the warehouse club.
8: No.
7: This is the burger joint. And through this Saturday, they're running a meal deal. Two hamburgers, a side of fries, a medium Pepsi for $1.65.
8: Whoa.
7: 20 cents more if you want cheese.
8: Pretty valuable cheese.
7: Yeah. That was be about $4.60 today, even a steal today.
8: That's a real good deal. Yeah.
7: Yeah. They had ridiculously cheap food at Sam's. That place was open. That was into the 90s. That was open for another 10 years, I think.
8: I feel like it was.
7: Or so.
8: They had one at 48th. Am I imagining that?
7: Yeah, it was that was North 48th. Okay. They, 2136 North 48th.
8: Gotcha.
7: All right, you want to go to a movie?
8: Sure.
7: Well, packed with blockbusters. We got Top Gun still in the theaters. Ooh. Over at Douglas 3. Ruthless People brings the last laughs. Mm. Plaza 4, you can see Danielson back on the screen. Danielson. Karate Kid Part 2.
8: Oh, okay.
7: You've got that as well. Club Paradise at the East Park 3. The Great Mouse Detective at the Plaza 4 as well. Big Trouble in Little China with Kurt Russell at the Cinema Twin. David Bowie in Labyrinth.
8: That is such a weird movie.
7: Ferris Bueller's Day Off.
8: Oh, yeah.
7: At the Plaza 4 and the East Park 3 as well. And then you want to watch a little TV this night? I believe it was a Monday night in 1986.
8: Uh-huh.
7: Channel 10 kicking things off with Scarecrow and Mrs. King rolling right into Kate and Allie. Ooh. And Newhart. Looking for more action? It's MacGyver night on Channel 7.
8: Yes.
7: Or you can watch a little Robert Carradine on Showtime if you're lucky enough to have Showtime with Fairy Tale Theater.
9: Ooh.
7: Yeah.
8: There are probably about 15 people in the city of Lincoln that had Showtime. And
7: man, if they did, it would have been a big deal. Oh, God, we got an ad plan. Hold on. I got to play this. I got to get this last song here. It's very important. Very important that I get it here before we tell you what was happening with the sports in 1986.
8: Are we into the All-Star break yet in sports?
7: I'll tell you here in just a moment. But of course, you know, with Top Gun still in the theaters. Oh good, yeah. It just played it. All right. Oops, sorry. What'd I do? Jeez, this is not good. I apologize for how messy this is, man. We're gonna get this fixed before next week. Let's get into the sports this week, Nate. 1986. Mets numbers add up to amazing lead at the All-Star break.
8: Oh, yes.
7: Also, the World Basketball Championships, Argentina shocks the United States.
8: What?
7: First loss after 5 wins in the 2-week tournament after they had just beaten Italy. Wow, very...
8: Don't play soccer.
7: Very disappointing. Keyed by a pressing defense and 2 3-point shots by reserve guard Steve Kerr of Arizona.
8: Oh.
7: U.S. almost fought back. Charles Smith of Pittsburgh led the U.S. team with 17 points. Guard Kenny Smith of North Carolina.
8: The Jet!
7: Wow!
8: Kenny the Jet, Kenny. Charles Smith, who is still standing in front of that basket at Madison Square Garden getting stuffed by Michael Jordan and Horace Grant.
7: Good memory.
8: Yes.
7: Creighton University graduated 44.7% of the men's basketball players recruited in a recent 10-year period, while Nebraska graduated 34.1%.
8: Not great.
7: A study just reported. In fact, of the male players who completed their basketball eligibility, 65.2% graduated from Creighton and 38.5% from Nebraska, according to the Omaha World Herald.
8: Not great.
7: Ooh,
8: Creighton better
7: and Nebraska officials are concerned by the graduation rates at their schools. I would say simply this, we must do better than that, said Don Leahy, athletic director at Creighton. Al Papik said, we at the university are disappointed with what that data tells us.
8: Good boy. This is still in the Mo Iba era, correct? Danny was 2 years away. Or Danny, a year or two.
7: No, he was. Danny was there in 86, 87, I think. I don't think I ever saw him. We moved here then. I don't think Mo ever coached while I moved here. Okay. This might have been the transition year, I believe.
8: We're efforting. Yeah, you're right. He had just taken over.
7: And then, I like this. The Goodwill games were going on.
8: Oh, yes.
7: And this is straight out of Rocky IV, which had already come out. One American fighter says the Soviet crowds at the boxing competition at the inaugural Goodwill games don't like the U.S. team.
8: Yeah.
7: That's pretty, yeah.
8: I thought you were going to tell me he won him over. If you could change, then I could change. We all can change.
7: Here is, and then there's this, and I'm not going to play another song after this because it's a mess here right now. But you know how they used to give the sports TV schedule and then they would pick out the best bet?
8: Yes.
7: So the All-Star game was on, you know, I said, what did I say was on Channel 7 that night? Okay, yeah. That's Tuesday night it was going to on. Okay, so that's why they picked the Goodwill games as the best bet. This would have been last night, the equivalent. Yeah. There was no home run derby. Yeah,
8: well, I don't think they were televising it. Yeah,
7: what did it exist in 1986?
8: I think it did. I think 86 was the first year.
7: All right, and last but not least, in a sign of the times, in Lincoln Sports, I'm going to get that off. The Miller Lite fast pitch tournament was going on, and Broken Bow beat Topeka, Kansas for the championship. Kent Hartwig, the defensive MVP, fired a four-hitter to lead Broken Bow to the championship.
8: Wow.
7: Yeah. You had looks like you had a team from Arkansas that was in here as well. Hastings Kramer All-Stars, Appliance Doctor.
8: Oh, wow.
7: The Miller Lite tournament was a big deal in the fast-pitch softball world. All right, we got to take a break. That's it for your trip to 1986. 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
10: So I'm a cat, and I just moved in with this new human. And she's got this little toy she's always playing with all day long. Tap, tap, tap, tap, bloop, bloop. She can't put it down. There it is. Oh, and get this. She even talks to it. Last week, she asked it for Chinese, and guess what? Egg rolls showed up. Like magic. Humans have cool toys.
11: A person is the best thing to happen to a shelter pet. 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
12: News on Angelo Bavaro. U.S. CENTCOM says possible remains of a third service member were recovered at the site of the Iranian attack in Jordan that killed two other U.S. troops. CENTCOM also confirming a separate U.S. service member was also killed in Iraq during a controlled explosion.
13: The U.S. responded to the U.S. loss of life with an intensified round of strikes into Iran.
12: Fox's Mike Tobin. Senators from both parties are pushing to pass a sweeping Russia sanctions bill in honor of the late South Carolina GOP Senator Lindsey Graham.
14: We have 62 sponsors. We're ready to go. There's a lot of momentum behind this. This is a way to a fitting legacy for Lindsey Graham to get this bill passed.
12: That is New Hampshire Democratic Senator Jeanne Shaheen on Fox News Sunday. 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
15: Mostly sunny, hot, and humid weather will continue through Sunday afternoon into the evening hours. We'll see dew points stick in the lower 70s for us, and 10 o'clock temperatures will only be down to the middle 80s. Look for even hotter weather on Monday. Air temperatures up to the 100-degree mark with feels-like temperatures between 105 and 110 through the afternoon. From the 1011 Severe Weather Center, I'm meteorologist Bill Renschler.
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16: Good afternoon, Lincoln. You're listening to Challenge and Change. I'm your host, Travis Feiling. Our guest today is an old friend of mine, Benny Shobe. How you doing today?
17: Hey, Ben? Travis. I'm doing great this afternoon. How about you?
16: I'm doing good, man. Thanks so much for coming in.
17: This is going to be fun.
16: Thank you. You know, we've only done this show, I think you're our third guest now. And so,
17: number three.
16: That's right. So if I get canceled, it's all your fault.
17: Let's don't knock on wood there.
16: Well, tell everybody a little bit about yourself, where you're from, where you grew up.
17: Sure, I can do that. I do that a lot. So my name is Benny. I'm named after my dad, his name is Benny Richard Shobe. I'm a junior. I grew up in a place called Kentucky, Bowling Green, Kentucky, to be exact. Went to Western Kentucky University there and got a couple of degrees, and then moved to Nebraska in the 90s to see what life was like out here in the plains.
16: You just picked Nebraska at random?
17: No, I was actually trying to finish graduate school. So I picked four schools, Alabama, Birmingham. I was studying to be a medical sociologist, a statistician type gig. Alabama and Birmingham had the best schools. Florida State seemed interesting. North Carolina State I applied to, and Nebraska. Birmingham said no. Florida said, why did you bother?
16: This is a waste of good ink.
17: Nebraska said, yeah, come on, we'd like to see what you got. And so I packed my U-Haul and moved to Nebraska.
16: Nice. And you went to UNL?
17: Yes. I was in the Department of Sociology, focused on health and statistics, and did my coursework in one of my finals, but never finished the PhD.
16: Really?
17: So it's a weird, fun problem. I was on a teaching track. There are teaching tracks and research tracks, and most of the teaching tracks don't finish. They get sucked into the teaching, then you get a one-year job here and a one-year job there teaching, and you almost never finish.
16: That's interesting.
17: Yeah.
16: See, I was going for my degree in aviation, and I was 3 years in. I was actually, back then, I paid to be a pilot, so I paid them $10 an hour, and then finally I'm like, I'm going to college to get a degree, to get a job as a pilot, and I have a job as a pilot. What am I doing?
17: What am I doing?
16: This is crazy, and I dropped out. Yeah, that's interesting. Well, this show, we call it Challenge and Change, and we talk about challenges, changes. So let's talk about that big challenge. What's a challenge that you had that had meaningful impact in your life?
17: Well, I think about it a lot. I really do. And I don't know how far back in the time machine we should go.
16: As far as you want.
17: One of the first ones I can think of is I'm 10 or 11 years old, and I love airplanes. I'm building model airplanes like crazy. We had a local department store called Gibson's. Mm-hmm. And every Thursday or Friday, I'd ask my dad for money to buy an airplane. Well, I'm the oldest of four. My mother didn't work. She stayed at home and took care of the kids. My dad was the only breadwinner, only person bringing cash in. And he looked at me and said, this is the money I have to feed all six of us. I cannot afford to give you money for an airplane every 2 weeks. You need to find some way to earn the money yourself. Mm-hmm. And Mr. Smith's hiring people to haul in hay and cut tobacco. And the local guy was looking for somebody to take over his paper route. So at 13 or 14, I realized, wait a minute, none of this is free. I've got to exchange my labor for it. And that was probably the first big thing. I've got to earn money to get the things I want.
16: Yeah. Yeah.
17: And I haven't stopped working since then.
16: And neither has anybody else, for the most part.
17: Yeah.
16: So at 13, you're working? Did you work full time? Did you work part-time?
17: No. It was mostly just chores around the farm. I grew up in rural Kentucky. Outside of Bowling Green, about 20 miles outside of the main city. And my grandfather had a lot of farmland, Black Angus cattle, Holstein dairy cattle, pigs for meat, corn and hay to feed the livestock. And then there was tobacco as a cash crop.
16: Oh, okay.
17: And everybody in the neighborhood, that's what you did in rural Kentucky at that time. Yeah. So you could hire yourself out.
16: Yeah. Oh, I remember my grandfather lived in Mississippi, mm-hmm. and we'd hang that tobacco in the barn, and that was hot, hard work, baby.
17: I was a small kid then, so they put you up against the roof, up against the tin roof, the last person to handle it. Yeah.
16: Did you guys do peanuts, too?
17: No, we didn't.
16: So we did peanuts. You put them out on the tin.
17: So they kind of cooked dry.
16: Yeah, pretty much.
17: Now, my grandfather tried planting some 1 year, and it didn't. The soil wasn't right or something. I don't ever remember harvesting. I remember planting them, but I don't remember picking them. I don't remember digging them out.
16: Yeah, you got to kind of hit both ends of that equation to make it work.
17: Yeah.
16: So how long did, now what did your dad do?
17: My dad was a salesman. He worked for the Coca-Cola company. This is where I usually throw the joke in that my dad was a Coke dealer. He sold Coca-Colas from July 1956 until 2016. He retired.
16: Wow. That's how it used to be. I mean, people got a job and you had loyalty and you stayed there.
17: Yeah, you stayed there.
16: For 60 years.
17: Yep.
16: That's great.
17: And he started out as a janitor, cleaning up after everybody else, and worked his way up into management. And his last 10 years, he just sat in an office board. Yeah. But everybody called him the Coke Man.
16: That's funny.
17: Yeah.
16: That's cool.
17: And when I got like 14, 15, 16, I would go on the routes, Coke routes with him in the summer. And it was time to spend time with my dad and learn how to sell Coca-Cola.
16: That's cool. So you guys would go to grocery stores?
17: He had a route. We lived in Bowling Green. He had a neighboring county, Allen County, in Scottsville, Kentucky, home of Dollar General stores. Mm-hmm. And he would sell to local, little small corner markets, big supermarkets, vending machines in every store. So it was like he would go in, see how many Cokes they need, yell back at me and my brother Robert on the truck, and we'd bring in three or four cases of whatever he needed.
16: And you guys stocked the machines? Did you guys have to stock the shelves?
17: Yes. Yeah,
16: do they still have to do that?
17: They do it differently now. They do a drop ship thing where the mini trailer, little 10-wheel tractor and trailer, drops a pallet and a jack there at the store. And then later in the day, a clerk will come by, a freelancer will come by and stock the shelves.
16: Oh, interesting.
17: Yeah.
16: Yeah, back then it was a lot harder.
17: It was a lot harder, yeah.
16: Unless you had a couple of kids to do the work for you. Yes. Then it was a lot easier, especially when you didn't have to pay them, right?
17: Yeah, my better half makes fun of me. I have my own two-wheeler now, two-wheel dolly.
16: Yeah.
17: Because I spent so many hours doing it with a Coke truck dolly that,
16: Oh, yeah.
17: It's one of my prized possessions. I know how to use the dolly. Leave me alone.
16: So when you moved to Nebraska,
17: yep.
16: You were working toward your degree, didn't
17: yes.
16: finish. And then you started teaching?
17: Well, kind of a little bit of both. So I came to Nebraska after earning the master's degree in Western Kentucky University. We're Hilltoppers. Go Big Red. Part of the deal in Nebraska is you get an assistantship. You usually teach two classes, and they waive your tuition and give you a $1,500 a month stipend. Mm-hmm. And so that's what you do. You teach almost every day while prepping for your own classes where you have to go listen to be taught. And that's what happens to most of the teachers. They're focusing on doing a great job as a teacher. Mm-hmm. And trying to do a great job as a student, and something usually fails there. Where most of the research students, all their research is actually the work toward their dissertation.
16: Hmm. And what year was this? You moved?
17: 98. Okay. I arrived.
16: So we moved here about the same time.
17: I arrived in Lincoln on August 18th, 1998.
16: Okay. Yep. And then you taught for how long?
17: Taught there as a graduate student for, I don't remember how many years. In 2004, 2005, I took a one-year appointment at Doane College in Crete. Mm-hmm. And that's a 3-3 load. So you took taught three classes and helped students. And then after that, I got a teaching job with UNO at UNL. And I taught one class there for, I think that was from like 07 or 08 until 2020.
16: Oh, you taught for that long because you went to work elsewhere.
17: Yeah.
16: We were just talking about that off the air in 2008.
17: Yeah. Yes. That was after a challenge. Let's talk about that first.
16: Let's talk about that.
17: So I was doing the research teaching thing. I got a research appointment at Nebraska Department of Health and Human Services, mm-hmm. where I was working my way toward being an epidemiologist, which was the overarching goal that I wanted. And, wasn't very good at it, but that's a slightly different
16: That's story. A different challenge.
17: Slightly different, yeah. So I get a job in behavioral health, and do that for a couple of years, and then got a job in cardiovascular health, and didn't do well at that at all, mm-hmm. and got asked to leave.
16: Okay. And that
17: so
16: happens.
17: I went home, I cried, I threw up, I cried some more, I threw up. The young woman I was dating at that point, I was ashamed to tell her I'd gotten fired from my job. We would walk to work each day together. So I continued to walk to work with her and then go home and cry and throw up for about a month.
16: Wow.
17: Then I really said, okay, this is not going well. Challenge again.
16: Yeah.
17: I got to find work. And I wanted to do the same thing I'd been doing, but no one was hiring unqualified epidemiologists at the time.
16: Sure. Yeah.
17: So I got a job working at Brown Baggers.
16: Brown Baggers.
17: It used to be
16: a restaurant,
17: used
16: right?
17: to be a sandwich shop on P Street, where Domino's is now.
16: Yeah.
17: But at that point, it was out on 84th and Rock Ridge, near where Fairway Meat Market is.
16: Oh, yeah. Yeah, yeah.
17: It was actually sharing a space with Scooters.
16: Okay.
17: And I worked there for a while.
16: I kind of remember that vaguely.
17: And then that work multiple jobs instinct kicked into gear, and I got a nighttime job, midnight to 7, working at Molex.
16: Okay.
17: Out on Bond Street, West Bond. So I would work there from midnight to 7 a.m., go home, shower, change clothes, go to Brown Braggers and work from 8 to 5, and then go home and sleep for a few hours before doing it again.
16: Wow.
17: I did that from July or August of 98, and then got hired in the state temp pool, and that's what got me into the Department of Labor.
16: Wow. That's, I mean, and thankfully you were young, because it's...
17: Yeah, I was younger.
16: That's a young man's game.
17: Younger. Yeah. And my landlord didn't really care where the rent came from.
16: Nope.
17: The car didn't care where the gas came from. I needed to make money, so I got the part-time job. It turned into a full-time sandwich job, then I got the overnight part-time job. And worked those two until I could get something more solid.
16: And that was, back in those days, it was tough. It's not like today, where you have tons and tons of options for employment. Back then, it was difficult.
17: Yeah. I sold a lot of books and sold a lot of furniture and a lot of things just to stay afloat, trying to find that next spot where I could fit in.
16: Yeah. I remember when I moved out here, I came in a U-Haul that was, you know, one of those little trailers, a 4 foot by 6 foot by 4 foot tall, and it was half full. And so, I mean, and then you start going through going, well, gosh, I don't really have much to sell, you do what you got to do.
17: Do what you got
16: to
17: do.
16: Well, we have a break coming up, so I want to run to that. And when we come back, I want to talk about change, something that just altered your direction in life. And it can be absolutely anything. So you're listening to Challenge and Change. I'm Travis Filing, your host. We're talking with Benny Shope, and we will have more right after this.
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16: We're back on Challenge and Change. I'm your host, Travis Filing. We're talking with Benny Shope. And you had mentioned you had another challenge that you thought of before we get into change.
17: Yeah. I honestly think about challenge and change. There are challenges every day. Nobody gets life the way they want it. Everybody has wants, aspirations, and desires, and then reality kicks in. I grew up in rural Kentucky. My dad was the only one working. My mom stayed at home and took care of the kids. There wasn't always a lot of anything. We had a good life, but we didn't have a wealthy, all our desires were met life. And I sometimes think about that, and it's easy when you come from a situation like that to have a chip on your shoulder.
16: Mm-hmm.
17: And I'm sure for most of my life, I had a chip on my shoulder or looked angry or mean, especially in my teens and early 20s. But I sit down and talk with a lot of people, and we had the conversation about, well, what if nobody wanted anything from you? What would you do? Or if you had all the money in the world, what would you do? And when I started thinking more like that, and another thing I would embrace is, I'm not the first person to live through this situation. Mm-hmm. I won't be the last. I'm not special.
16: Right. Yes.
17: So you go.
16: I think there's a massive advantage to growing up poor.
17: Yeah.
16: I mean, we grew up. I hope nobody has to grow up like I did, but it does. It happens every day.
17: It happens every day.
16: There wasn't always food. I remember, and in Cleveland, it gets a little cool.
17: It gets a little chilly.
16: A little chilly.
17: Yeah, yeah. And we say the hawk's flying over.
16: Yes. Yeah, the hawk is coming. Yes. I remember that. But I remember waking up, and there's a frost patch on the wall, mm-hmm. you know, because the furnace got kicked on once in a while.
17: Yeah.
16: You know, to keep the pipes from freezing, that was about it. And the heat didn't necessarily get to your room.
17: No.
16: And it is, like you said, it's hard not to, when you're real young, you just think everybody lives like this. You know, there's, okay, yeah, so Travis is hungry or Benny's hungry, so what? I mean, that happens to me, it happens to everybody. And then you hit teenage years and you go, wait a minute.
17: I'm wearing hand-me-down clothes and I'm riding the bus to school, and what's-his-name has his own car.
16: Right.
17: And really good clothes. What the hell?
16: Yeah, why do I have bread sacks on over my feet?
17: Yes, you forget that.
16: We did it too. Why am I eating mystery cans that are dented and have no label? And this guy has his own car?
17: Yes. Dad, I want a car.
16: Not going to happen. Yeah, me too, son. Yeah. But it's a real weird time in life, because when you realize not everybody, why am I get dealt this hand? You know, and that is very challenging to deal with, because it can make you angry.
17: Yeah.
16: It can make you angry quick.
17: And I think that was a challenge. And then I started in Western Kentucky radio, television, and news production. And mostly, I spent most of my first couple years doing photography. And I had a great photography teacher, a guy named Jack Korn. He was a Pulitzer Prize winning photographer for the Nashville Tennessean. Wow. He would drive to Western. It's about 30 minutes. Western Kentucky University is in Bowling Green. It's about 60 miles north of Nashville, Tennessee. So he'd drive from Nashville a couple of days a week and teach the class. And I was taking photography class with him, and he sent me down one day and said, Benny, this is a good picture. It's technically sound, but it has no heart. You'll never make it as a photojournalist.
16: Ouch.
17: Ouch, yeah. It was angry. I was totally angry. But I also realized, if I'm never going to make it as a photojournalist, I got to eat. I got to figure out something else. Mm-hmm. And so I pivoted to video and television from photojournalist. And, you know, I was angry with him for a couple of years. Mm-hmm. Then I realized he was the first person to be honest with me about my talent.
16: Right. Yeah.
17: One other one, I had in 7th and 8th grade, I had an English teacher, Ms. Smith. And she would make me stay after classes. She'd make me do extra book reports. I'm confident that woman was a racist and hated me. And then after I grew older, I'm thinking, well, she was really a racist. She wouldn't have helped me. She would have ignored me and let me fail. Mm-hmm. But she invested a little bit extra in me. Again, angry with her for several years for treating me like that. But as I grew and took in more information, I realized that my perspective, my way of framing that was wrong.
16: Yeah.
17: It's kind of that glass half empty, glass half full. Mm-hmm. Hey, I've got a glass. I can decide how full it is.
16: Yeah. Well, and I look back when I was in grade school and even junior high, and I was the same way. I was always after class, right? And for our young listeners, if we have young listeners, we had a Didiograph machine. You remember those?
17: Yes.
16: Right? And I was the kid that cleaned it. So I had, you go back and you look at my school photos and photos when I was a kid, and I had the blue fingernails and the blue fingertips because I was a horrible kid.
17: Yeah.
16: And it's like, why are they picking on me?
17: No. They probably saw a little something extra and you wanted to give you a little extra time. That's what,
16: exactly.
17: And I think that was a challenge growing up. And then getting older, again, seeing people with, I took the jobs that I took because I saw things in the world that I wanted, and the best way to get them was to earn the money and do it. And no way I was going to get any money. There was no inheritance.
16: Yep.
17: I was going to have to work.
16: Yep.
17: And so I ended up here. fell in love with the community, stuck around for a while, and as your listeners may or may not know, in 2017, I got elected to the Lincoln City Council.
16: Yeah.
17: Which brings its own challenges and change.
16: Yeah. Yeah. What was that like, running for office? I mean, did you go door to door, knocking on doors?
17: I'd volunteered for the political party for several years, so I'd done a lot of that. Mm-hmm. But I have a thing, it's a mental illness called FOMO. I'm not sure if you're familiar with it. FOMO?
16: I'm not. FOMO? All I'm thinking is Ford Motor Company is FOMO, and I'm pretty sure it's not that.
17: No. It's an acronym for fear of missing out.
16: Oh, sure. Okay. Yeah.
17: So I have a problem with that. So I would go to events. I remember one of the first weeks I was here in Nebraska, I was walking near Antelope Park, and there's a sign, a little yard sign. The yard says, Contra Dancing, first Saturday. Bring canned vegetables. Bring canned food. And I looked, do you know what a Contra Dance is? I have no idea. We're going to a Contra Dance on Saturday. Contra Dancing is square dancing.
16: Okay.
17: I don't know if you guys have done square dancing.
16: When I was a kid, yeah.
17: Yeah, that was PE. And
16: yeah, exactly.
17: And so you took a can of green beans and you got to square dance with people. And I just would go see what is there to do in this town. Where are people meeting? Where are people getting together? So I had done that for about 5 or 6 years before I considered running. So I had a pretty large network of people that already knew me. Mm-hmm. And that helped a lot.
16: Yeah.
17: And then I campaigned as a working class guy, an hourly worker who lives like you, who doesn't have a lot of money and has a truck that doesn't have reverse and lots of other.
16: We were joking about that before because I hadn't seen you in about
17: a couple years.
16: We kind of bumped into each other here and there. And I said, does your truck still have reverse? Nope. I just got to think ahead when I stop the car.
17: Just got before I start the engine to leave, I got to plan on where I'm parking when it stops.
16: But this goes back. It has to go back to your childhood because I'm the same way. I will wear stuff. My wife, I found out that she had like slowly been taking my old T-shirts that have holes and stuff because like every shirt, you get a new shirt and then one of these shirts gets demoted to a Sunday shirt or a Saturday
17: painting shirt.
16: And then a painting shirt and a garage shirt and then a rag. Shirt, yeah. And she would just take my shirts. She would throw them away. I'm like, where? And I knew.
17: I just wore that shirt a couple weeks ago. Yeah. Where the hell is it?
16: But I think, again, I think it's a tremendous advantage because you know the value of things. Mm-hmm. You know what it costs. And you know what? If reverse doesn't work, forward still works. Now, if you're driving to work in reverse, that's a different problem.
17: Different conversation. As I'm driving around in my truck, which does go forward, and I see people that are walking, some for fitness, some because that's their only transportation. I'm doing way better than they are.
16: Yeah.
17: I've got blessings going on.
16: Yeah. I remember taking the bus to work, and I mean, I had a full-time job at 13 because I had to.
17: Yeah.
16: We needed help. We needed help. Money. We needed food. And that's how it works.
17: Yeah.
16: And I would have been ecstatic to have a truck with no reverse.
17: No reverse. Yeah. it's just a small challenge in the grand scheme of things.
16: But there's nothing that you can't overcome, and I do look at people in our society now. Yeah. We have so much. People have so much, and they just don't appreciate it. And I do. Yeah. I think going to bed hungry would help a lot of people understand going forward.
17: Yeah, not long-term hungry, but yeah.
16: No, I've done long-term hungry, too. I could do without that. But short-term hungry.
17: So, yeah. There's lots of things, and I have to stop and think about. I think the other thing, the brain's racing with things. First off, not letting anything wear out also led to me being a quasi-hoarder because I can't throw anything away. There's always one more use out of everything. Mm-hmm. That's a challenge. Mm-hmm. And I've been throwing things away. You know, that coffee can that's full of ink pens and none of them work anymore. Yeah, that's probably something that should be thrown away.
16: Yeah. Yeah, I can do some of that myself. And that it is. It's a challenge. Because, again, when you're young, when you don't have anything, there is always something.
17: I put a lot of value in stuff that really doesn't have value. Some of it's emotional value. But
16: yeah.
17: But it also taught me something that I really want to focus on is something I think our society needs to work a little bit more on empathy, the ability to understand someone else's position. Mm-hmm. I've got a truck that doesn't work great. I'm jealous of you and your truck, but mine's fine. The guy who doesn't have anything, should I give him mine because I have more than he does?
16: Yeah. Yeah.
17: or understanding someone else's position. That comes in handy as a city council person, trying to empathize with the rest of the community.
16: Yeah. Yeah, and I think that's a good position to have, you know, because you have to understand where everybody else is and give them a hand up, you know, and help them move forward.
17: So I often say, is my job to help protect people from the government? Is my job to protect the institution from the people? Is my job to help everybody understand the rules or enforce the rules? And the answer is usually yes. My job is all of the above.
16: Yeah. Yeah. Yeah. It really is. This has been an interesting conversation. You just brought up so many memories from my childhood, because about a year and a half ago, my dad passed away. And we're going through stuff and whatnot. And he would weld a lot of stuff. And he had bed frames, piles of bed frames. And he would make so much stuff. Yeah, the old metal.
17: Yeah,
16: kind of like it's like angle iron all it was. And he had piles of them. And he would make, he always said, I love making something out of nothing. And
17: you and I see every year when the semester changes, students just throw those things in the dumpster and walk away.
16: Head on down the road. Yeah, unbelievable. Well, Benny, thank you so much for coming in and chatting.
17: This was fun.
16: This is fun.
17: Yeah.
16: I enjoy these little 30-minute conversations with people, and I want to have you back.
17: We'll talk about that, yes.
16: Fantastic.
17: We'll see what can happen.
16: Well, you're listening to Challenge and Change. I'm Travis Filing. We've been talking with Benny Shope, and I hope you guys have a great rest of your weekend. We'll see you guys next week.

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1: Mostly sunny, hot, and humid weather will continue through Sunday afternoon into the evening hours. We'll see dew points stick in the lower 70s for us, and 10 o'clock temperatures will only be down to the middle 80s. Look for even hotter weather on Monday. Air temperatures up to the 100-degree mark with feels-like temperatures between 105 and 110 through the afternoon. From the 1011 Severe Weather Center, I'm meteorologist Bill Rentschler.
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0: From the Momo Pizzeria and Ristorante Studios, we are the voice of Lincoln. 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
3: Death toll climbs. I'm Angelo Bavaro, Fox News. The U.S. announcing another death of a service member in addition to the discovery of remains as it launched more airstrikes at Iran today in response to the killing of U.S. troops in Jordan.
4: There was that strike at the base in Jordan, and we reported that two service members had been killed and a third was missing. Well, remains have now been found, and steps are being taken for a positive identification. In northern Iraq, there was a team that was disposing of the explosives from the warhead in an Iranian attack drone. Something went wrong in that controlled explosion, and another U.S. service member was killed. The identities are being withheld out of respect for the families of the fallen. Iran has menaced that base in Jordan and other bases in the region with drones and missiles. Most are intercepted, but on Friday, one got through the defenses. Central Command says this eighth night of intensified strikes is intended to punish the Revolutionary Guard forces who launched the attacks that killed the U.S. service members in Jordan.
3: Fox's Mike Tobin. The Trump administration is ramping up its crackdown on migrant truck drivers by targeting schools that give out licenses.
5: DHS released photos from the ongoing investigation saying so far roughly 75 entry-level driving training schools are suspected of fraud. The accusations include using improper driving certifications, falsifying records, and failing to properly train drivers. Transportation Secretary Sean Duffy says the department has taken more than 24,000 drivers who cannot speak English off of the roads, four states to cancel more than 28,000 licenses issued illegally, and gotten more than 9,500 unqualified training schools off the federal registry.
3: Fox's Natalie Chuck. Ryan Fox of New Zealand survived the back nine of the Royal Birkdale and delivered the biggest putt of his life Sunday with a 12-foot birdie on the final hole to win the British Open. 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
3: At least six people are dead after a 5.5 magnitude earthquake shook the Andes region of Peru. More than 20 people were injured and 300 have been displaced. President Trump addressing his concerns last week about election integrity in a national address. Some in Congress continue to push back, though.
8: The president released documentation he said proves fraud and foreign interference as he ran for a second consecutive term. Democratic Senator Mark Warner said on CBS Face the Nation that was on his watch.
9: The only election that Trump is concerned about is 2020. That was the election that his administration was in charge of.
8: GOP Congressman James Comer said on Fox's The Sunday Briefing, presenting photo ID and proof of citizenship makes sense to him.
10: It's not that complicated, and for the life of me, I don't understand why there are so many senators who oppose that.
8: Senate Republican leaders say they don't have the votes to pass the Save America Act. Grinnell Scott, Fox News.
3: New York City Mayor Zohra Mamdani is considering the arrest of Israel's prime minister ahead of his visit to the Big Apple.
5: New York City Mayor Zohra Mamdani says his legal team is reviewing whether the city could arrest Israeli Prime Minister Benjamin Netanyahu if he visits for the UN General Assembly in September. Mamdani claims that Netanyahu should be charged by the International Criminal Court with war crimes. Israel rejects the allegations that the U.S. does not recognize the court's jurisdiction. Israeli officials say Netanyahu plans to attend the UN gathering despite Mamdani's comments.
3: That is Fox's Chanley Painter. U.S. Ambassador to the UN Mike Waltz says Mamdani has no legal authority to arrest Netanyahu. A second person has died from Legionnaire's disease in New York City, but health officials say there has been an overall decline in new cases. The city reported at least 72 cases in the latest outbreak. I'm Angelo Bavaro, and this is Fox News.
0: Your chance to win tickets to Jason Aldean at Morton Amphitheater is right now. 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
1: Hot and humid weather will continue into Sunday evening in Lincoln. Temperatures only dial back to the middle 80s by 10 o'clock tonight. Lows tonight drop down to the mid-70s, and even hotter weather is expected on Sunday with highs around 101 degrees. Feels like temperatures between 105 and 110 through the afternoon and into the early evening. From the 1011 Severe Weather Center, I'm meteorologist Bill Rentschler.
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12: If you like guns, and even if you don't, you're in the right place. Get ready for the original national talk show about guns, shooting, and the Second Amendment. What's the best gun for personal protection? Why own an AR-15? Tom knows. New guns, politics, and shooting tips. All coming your way right now. Tom Gresham's your host, and you can call him at Tom Talk Gun. Now, here's Tom.

0: Give me a call at Tom Talk Gun. Looking for your range reports, what you've been shooting, and you know, if you bought a gun recently, we'd love to hear about that. Now, we like to talk about the cool stuff, you know, the guns and the optics and the ammo and the holsters. And then we talk about the sexy stuff, you know, the shooting techniques and self-defense and all that. And a lot of times we forget that what you can really do to help the Second Amendment sometimes seems mundane, but it actually is incredibly effective if you just will get off your rear and do it. We're joined right now by Sean Maloney. And Sean, I appreciate you being here. You're a defense attorney, you're a firearms instructor, you teach what to do if you get into a shooting, and you've got a great website. But you just wrote something I want to get into. It's the idea of one of the more effective things that we can do as Second Amendment activists. You want to take it from there?
1: Yeah, you know, and it's so simple. I don't know how many of your listeners know, but we have a thing called the Administrative Procedure Act. Whenever the ATF or somebody puts a rule out there, they open it up for public comments. And I think too many gun owners say, well, the ATF does whatever they want. Why bother wasting my time with a public comment? Or, hey, we got Trump. Mm-hmm. That, you know, that comfort zone or defeatist attitude is exactly how we end up losing. The threat is when they put things out for public comment by the Administrative Procedure Act, they actually look at these and they're tasked with categorizing each comment, and numbers matter. If we're being outdone by the anti-gun groups, then they're going to win. And actually, that happened not too long ago on July 6th. Just a few days ago, the ATF tried to fast track the rule to cut red tape. It was the easy check system for dealers to verify that their current FFL leaders and even you and I can use it.
0: Right.
1: You know, it's primary. And the anti-gunners got out, the Brady Bunch, and everybody else, and they out commented us. And the ATF took it away and let it die.
0: So they put out this proposal and they open it up to public comment, which they have to do. And then they are actually required to read every one of them when they come in. And so it really is important. And the other side mobilized their forces. We sat in our rears and we just lost this thing that would have helped gun stores and gun owners.
1: Well, that's right. When we got Cicada in there, with the ATF, what a victory that was.
0: Right.
1: But then they learned how to put a leash on us. That was a big win for us when Trump appointed him, but it's not the final victory. The victory is with everything he put out, we still have to support those. We have to get online, and we have to put comments on there. And like you said, the ATF is tasked with reading each comment. Now, I have to put a warning out. If everybody's cutting and pasting the same one, mm-hmm. Well, they'll lump all those into one comment.
0: So you need to write your own comment. But it's not that hard, is it?
1: No, not at all. We want to, you know, introduce yourself. My name is Sean Maloney. I'm a concealed carry instructor, and this is how it affects me. Something as simple as that, or I'm a hunter, I'm a competitive shooter, or I'm just a Second Amendment advocate. So it's really easy. Put it in your own words and make the statement, and your words count.
0: You know, we have tens of millions of gun owners. Say if you boil it down and said, all right, we have a million really active people as far as supporting Second Amendment. If you got 10% of those, say you got, I mean, even if you got 10,000, I think 10,000 would have a huge impact, wouldn't it?
1: Well, it does. And if you remember the arm brace, was a huge victory for us in the comments. So we have an estimated somewhere between 80 and 100 million gun owners in America, depending upon whose stat you look at. Do you want to know how many comments turned the tide on the arm brace? 237,000 comments from pro-gun people out of the 80 million.
0: Wow.
1: That's all it took.
0: How long does it take, just spitball it here, to go online? Because you can do this online, right?
1: Right. It's actually set up to for us to go online and easily drop our comments.
0: How long does that take?
1: You know what? If you were to have it written down or you know in your mind what you want to say, it's going to take 2 or 3 minutes.
0: Okay, call it 5 minutes on the outside. It's 5 minutes. I mean, people spend 5 minutes posting, shall not be infringed, you know, to no avail, because it doesn't do any good on all these social media sites. But you could take that same 5 minutes and do this whenever there's a comment period on one of these proposals and actually do some good. This is a thing you can do. It's really effective as opposed to just calling attention to yourself online.
1: Tom, you're so right. If you think about it, we all make fun of the keyboard commandos, right?
0: Right.
1: Well, this is a time where the keyboard commandos can really make a difference for our rights.
0: Excellent point. You know, you want to be a keyboard commando that actually does some good as opposed to just turning up the heat. This is a way to do it. So, all right, here's the question then, Sean. How do people know when there's a proposal and there's a comment period?
1: Well, and that you can spend your time getting online and looking for them. And that's part of what I wanted to let everybody know. I'm kind of calling out every national

0: belong to the Butler County Rifle and Pistol Club, and every other week we have 110 people at a meeting. So I always try to stand up and let everybody know what's going on. So your local gun range, your local gun shops, wherever you can spread the word, do it, because it only benefits us. And as we've learned, it's a difference between pro-gun legislation passing or administration acts passing or failing.
1: It's kind of weird in a way, but to see the evolution of Twitter to X, but I do believe now that X has become a central clearinghouse of information on 2A matters. If you get on there and you want to follow SAF, the Firearms Policy Coalition, and Gun Owners of America and NRA, you will hear about these things. And it's a real, it's like a dedicated news feed that you can just check every day or two and find out what's going on.
0: X is the leader. When Elon Musk took it over and opened up free speech, that is the leader right now, and so that's a great place to do it. And if you think about it, the APA came about in 1946, shortly after World War II. Everybody got back from the war. Then you had a bunch of bureaucrats kind of acting like kings and changing laws and writing administrative laws, and Congress said, hey, you know what? We got to do something about that. So they legally mandated that we got to hear from the citizens and let them make sure that they're aware of what's going on, and let's see what they think. So it was a great tool that they gave us. Now, I doubt they ever imagined that X would be out there, but certainly they set us up for it.
1: Well, we're talking with Sean Maloney. He is a defense attorney. Most of your work and your legal work and everything is on self-defense and firearms.
0: That's correct. Probably for the last 20, 25 years of my legal career, I've done nothing but defend the good guy and the good girl with a gun.
1: We're in an interesting place where... And you mentioned it earlier, this complacency. We say, well, we got Trump and we're winning and we're doing stuff. And there is a tendency to kind of relax. But what we really need to do is just put the pedal to the metal and accelerate and go full bore while we can.
0: Yeah, absolutely. While we can, because we all know how quickly things can change. All it takes is one election. And that's why elections matter so much. It mattered to our Supreme Court. It mattered to Cicada, who we have right now, leading the ATF finally the way it needs to be led. And so at this opportunity that we have in front of us, we have to take every advantage. We have to bury things so far and get things so tightened up for pro-gun America that it's almost impossible for them to make changes in 4 or 8 years.
1: Bottom line on this is that the comment period for ATF, they just announced like 32 rules that they're going to change or undo or unravel, which is a very good thing, but they have to have these comment periods on them. We need to get involved to find out what's going on, each one of us, not just, and I hate the idea when they say, well, don't we have groups to do that? Don't we have the NRA? Don't we have Second Amendment Foundation? No. There is no them. There's only us. There's only I and we and me and you. And that's the only people that actually get anything done.
0: And these organizations are built of who? Us. Mm-hmm. So we can't let somebody else take the road for us. We have to travel that road, and we have to do everything we possibly can every minute of the day to protect our rights. And I've said over and over, gun control isn't taking our guns. It's one more fee. It's one more day. It's one more inconvenience, like when they defeated this last piece of legislation. It made it more difficult now to prove that someone has a valid FFL if you want to do a transfer. The easy check was so simple and so common sense, but they just made something a little bit more difficult, and so that makes them happy.
1: We simply have to be motivated, each one of us, to do something every single day. Say, today I'm going to spend 10 minutes for the Second Amendment. It doesn't mean posting stuff online. It's just doing something that actually makes a difference, and whatever that is, but this is one thing you can do. Sean Maloney, I want to thank you. I want to send people to your website, secondcalldefense.org. You got a ton of information there on self-defense training, but specifically a lot of it's about what to do in the aftermath and how to keep yourself out of trouble in that second fight you're going to be in.
0: That's exactly right. I've spent a large part of my life making sure that when us law-abiding citizens are forced to use lethal force and self-defense, the fight just begins, and I want to make sure that everybody who's there has the biggest guns on their side for this fight that you're going to enter into.
1: There it is, secondcalldefense.org. Sean Maloney, thank you so much. I appreciate it. It's a great message.
0: Well, thank you, Tom. I appreciate it.
1: All right, don't go far. We'll be right back with more Gun Talk.
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0: yes, we're going to take your AR-15, your AK-47. Hell yes, we're going to take your AR-15, your AK-47.
1: Oh, God, don't you love it? Beto O'Rourke telling us he's going to take away our AK-47, our AR-15. No! The Supreme Court's going to rule that that is unconstitutional. You can't do that. And all these states that have bans on semi-automatic rifles, yeah, no, that's going to go down. That is absolutely going to go down. Hey, you can join us here. Give me a call at Tom Talk Gun. Anything on your mind, as long as it's about guns, rifles, pistols, shotguns, self-defense, hunting, doesn't matter. We'll talk about it. Give me a call. Mike did that. He's on line one out of Winchester, Tennessee. Hey, Mike, you're on Gun Talk. What's up?
2: Hey, Tom, how are you?
1: I am great.
2: Awesome. Hey, listen, you're talking about a couple different things. The AR-15, obviously, but, you know, quickly when you talked about how you're getting ready for hunting season and all. So We used to go out and shoot with my dad, and the first thing he'd do would miss the target by like 6 inches. And I'd say, You completely missed. And he'd smile, and he said, yeah, I got that out of my system now, didn't I?
1: Well, okay, that's one way to go. I never thought of that.
2: Exactly. So anyway, hey, listen, so on the AR-15, because, you know, I've always heard people say that you don't use an AR-15 for self-defense. I carried an AR-15 for 20 years in my patrol car. And That was not only for my self-defense, it was for everyone's self-defense in the county I worked in. And people don't understand that. And they say all the time, well, nobody shot an intruder with an AR-15, but how many people have them just in case that happens?
1: Well, and of course, the flip side of that is, yes, several people, a lot of people have actually shot intruders with AR-15s. The fact that you don't know about it doesn't mean it didn't happen. It just means you don't know about it.
2: Exactly correct. And so they make these stupid arguments, and, you know, you just had a little clip on there about Beto O'Rourke and that idiot. But they do want to come and take our guns. When they say, This isn't about confiscation, it's the first step.
1: Hey, let me ask you, Mike. You patrolled all those years, and you obviously had your sidearm. You had your pistol, and I know you're a good shot. So people will say, well, if you got a pistol, why in the world do you need an AR-15? So what would you tell them?
2: Well, for example, a lot of calls that I've been on, you can't sit in a patrol car or be outside of a patrol car. I'll give you an example. Somebody was up robbing a gold mine, okay, up in Northern California where I worked. And It's a hot call, right? And you go up there, and the first person on scene says, the person has firearms, and they are in the mine where the offices are, and the call was they're going to be breaking in, and they have a rifle. They have a 30-06, like a lot of people that hunt, right?
1: Sure.
2: Are you going to try to engage somebody at 100 yards with a 40 caliber Glock? I'm not.
1: No.
2: Now,
1: and the other part of it is, a rifle always hits harder than a handgun does. Handguns are actually lousy at stopping people, and the only reason we carry them is because they're easy to carry, not because they're particularly effective.
2: Exactly. And the thing is, people that are uninformed about it, you know, like the politician saying, an AR-15 shoots 1,000 rounds a second. It's all talk, and it's all, you know, BS, just to try to be, accentuate the, you know,
1: they want to scare people. They want to scare people with it. That's really what it is.
2: And there's people that'll go, that's terrible. Nobody needs those. Well, yeah, that's not right. Some people do, you know, and it's just the whole argument.
1: I think it was Gavin Newsom recently who just said something about AR-15s that shoot 60 rounds a second. I'm going, what?
2: What? Hey, you know what? You and I would both like to have one of those.
1: That would be a minigun, and I am all in favor of us being able to own a minigun. I'm except for the feeding part. You know, then you got to buy an awful lot of ammo. But boy, it sure would be fun.
2: Right. But you know what? You're right. The last person you had on, I didn't catch his name, but he was right. the battle is not done. Even if the Supreme Court says you can't ban AR-15s, they're going to find some other stuff, because that idiot Tallarico down in Texas said, well, a well-regulated militia means we get to regulate it. And that's not what the concept was. The concept was a well-organized militia.
1: Yes, regulated at the time meant that they're in good working order. That's really all it meant.
2: Exactly. But they want to sit there and they'll twist words and everything they can get to try to convince, you know, the fools that, you know, we're trying to protect the public by taking guns away from law-abiding citizens. Well, that's not going to work, because at some point in time, it's going to come to a head where the God-fearing people and the good gun owners are going to say, no, you're not taking my gun.
1: Well, we're there. I mean, look, we're going to win this Supreme Court case. They've already said they're going to take the case. They're going to argue it in December. They're going to give us an opinion in June. So within the next 12 months, we're going to get an opinion out of the Supreme Court that tells all the other courts that you cannot ban, and all the other states, you cannot ban AR-15s, you cannot ban semi-automatic rifles. All those state bans that California has and New Jersey has and all the other states that have them, they're simply going to go away. So we're already at that point. Now we got to focus on the next issue. Hey, Mike, I got to scoot. I appreciate your call, sir, and I appreciate you listening. Hey, our number here is 866-TALK-GUN if you want to join me. Absolutely, we can talk about politics, but we could also talk about, do you, to kind of piggyback onto Mike's call, do you in fact own an AR-15 for self-defense? If so, why? And let's go a little bit further. Where do you keep it? Is that your home defense gun? Do you keep it in a vehicle ever? And how did you arrive at an AR-15 as your self-defense firearm? Oh, and the other part, and I'm really curious about this because this is evolving. Sighting systems, iron sights, low power variable scopes, red dot type optics. Which way did you go on yours? I have become a real fan of red dots. And at the same time, though, on my home defense firearm, my AR, I have a low-powered, like a 1-6 variable scope that has illuminated reticle. So on one power, it works essentially like a red dot. But then it does give me the option, and I know that's probably a very low probability of needing it, the option of increasing the magnification if I needed to make a long shot. Do I need that right around my home? Probably not. Do I need it where I live? Hey, I live in the mountains of Idaho. No telling what you're going to run into or where it's going to be. So, like Mike says, you could be up against somebody with a rifle, and I do want options. So the question on the floor is, do you have an AR?
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7: She's the tallest woman in America at 305 feet. Her index finger is over 8 feet long. She's the Statue of Liberty, a gift from the people of France to the United States. Her torch shows liberty is leading the way. The tablet she holds stands for law and justice. The broken chains at her feet represent freedom from tyranny and slavery. And her crown is about liberty, spreading to all 7 continents. She's welcomed millions of people from around the globe, arriving on our shores.
8: Fox News. I'm Carmen Roberts. The death toll of U.S. soldiers killed in action since Friday in the Iran war rises to 4. U.S. military found the remains of the missing soldier in Jordan, where 2 others died in Iran's attacks on Friday.
9: Iran has menaced the base in Jordan and other bases in their neighboring countries with drones and missiles. Most are intercepted, but on Friday, one got through the defenses in Jordan.
8: Fox's Mike Tobin in Tel Aviv. The 4th U.S. service member died in Iraq during a controlled detonation of a downed Iranian drone. Republican Congressman Michael McCaul tells Fox News what's next.
10: The military is going to move in, take out their launch pads, take out their ability to send Shahed drones, to hit tankers, the missiles.
8: And Spain wins the FIFA World Cup Championship, defeating Argentina 1-0. 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
11: Hot and humid weather will continue into Sunday evening in Lincoln. Temperatures only dial back to the middle 80s by 10 o'clock tonight. Lows tonight drop down to the mid-70s, and even hotter weather is expected on Sunday with highs around 101 degrees. Feels like temperatures between 105 and 110 through the afternoon and into the early evening. From the 1011 Severe Weather Center, I'm meteorologist Bill Rentschler.
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6: 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It's 534.
1: We'll shoot better.

0: just thinking, do you have an AR-15? What do you have it for? What do you use it for? I'm not saying you need to have a particular use for it. I'm just curious. Is it primarily target shooting? Do you shoot competition with it? Do you hunt with it? Do you just go to the range and play and have fun with it? Do you have it as a home defense gun? Do you have it as a truck gun? Just curious. I got my first ARs, the first two I bought, in 1994, when the Bill Clinton administration passed the gun ban, the Clinton gun ban, also known as the assault weapon ban. And when I saw that was going to pass, I said, okay, I don't have an AR. I don't know much about them. Most people didn't at the time. And I said, but I'm, you know, if they tell me I can't have it, I'm going to go buy it. So it's interesting. I got a Colt H-bar, and I got an Olympic Arms car, a little short carbine version. Still have both of them now that I think about it. I got a bunch more since then, like a bunch. And yet, I've never been in love with the AR. I view the AR platform as a very effective tool. It does a number of things very well and obviously very versatile, and you can customize it and swap parts out, uppers, lowers, you know, barrels, all sorts of furniture, on and on and on. You know, just do whatever you want to do with it. And it will, you can use it for hunting, you can use it for personal protection, for plinking, for competition, for the national matches. And I just can't develop a warm feeling about the AR. Now, look, I got a dozen of them. So don't get me wrong here. I mean, I really do. And I use it for a lot of different things. But to me, it is a tool. It's very utilitarian. There are other guns I have that I like them because I like the looks of them. And it's a lot of it's about looks. And I realize that a lot of people say, I don't care what it looks like. I just want it to work. Cool. And that's why there are so many plastic pistols out there that people really like, because they are really good tools. And it's probably why so few people, or at least a lot fewer people, are really into nice-looking guns, bolt-action rifles with wood stocks, nice over-and-unders, 1911s of all sorts. You know, it's aesthetics, and there's no accounting for aesthetics. I mean, it's personal preference. It's what do you like, what do you not like. Sometimes I think, however, it may be what you've been exposed to or not. If you've never shot a really nice rifle, pistol, shotgun, whatever, never been exposed to the really pretty ones, maybe you don't know, don't care. Or maybe you just say, hey, I can't afford them, I don't want them. Okay, cool. But, you know, you don't have to pay a lot to get a good-looking gun. There are some lesser expensive 1911s that probably don't cost much more, if any of more, than a good polymer striker-fired pistol. So I guess the question is, what do you have your AR for? I know a lot of you own them. Why'd you buy it in the first place? And how much do you shoot it now, or does it mostly just live in the safe? Our number is 866-TALK-GUN. Maurice called in out of Lake Charles, Louisiana. Hey, Maurice, you're on Gun Talk. What's on your mind today?
1: Well, first off, before I get to what I want to talk about, the only pistol made is a 1911, so we can just stop the conversation right there.
0: Okay. All right.
1: Yeah, well, there's no argument there. I tried all the other ones. My 1911, that's my baby. And I tell you, the truth is in self-defense situations, I'll pick it up over anything. But what I wanted to talk about, I used to hunt with a .444 Marlin. And I let a friend talk me out of it. Then Marlin quit making them. And where I hunt, I don't need a 300 yard gun. So I've been wanting to go back to a big bore. And I know Rossi has started advertising that they're making it in a 444 lever. But everything I'm looking at in big bore levers primarily are 4570s.
0: Right.
1: And I know that old mortar round was a black powder round. And I'm just wondering, with the new guns, are they designed to shoot the old ammunition, or are they designed to shoot this new hot stuff that everybody keeps touting? And how do you know the difference? Because they really don't say too much about it, except sometimes they'll say in the older guns, don't shoot this, you know, don't shoot modern ammunition. But so
0: honestly,
1: how do you tell?
0: Anything that's being made now, you can shoot modern ammo in it. I mean, the new Marlins are fabulous. Love those guns and, you know, all of that. But let me go back to the 444 Marlin is a longer range, more powerful cartridge than the 4570.
1: Yes. Yeah, absolutely. It's a 45 Magnum Magnum. I mean, 44
0: yeah.
1: Magnum Magnum, you know?
0: I
1: don't understand why they're not making that anymore, because a 4570 is not a superior round. It's just a mortar.
0: But you can get really good ammo for 4570 now. You can get the Hornady Lever Evolution pointed bullets. And so you're going to, increase your range a bit with those. And the other part of it is, Royce, you understand this. People just like it because it's cool. I mean, it's what General Custer used in his men.
1: Yeah.
0: I mean, it's been the official U.S. Army cartridge way back.
1: Yeah. Well, I had, when I had my 444, I dropped deer straight on at 220 yards twice.
0: Yeah.
1: And I loaded my own rounds. I didn't use that 260-grain bullet. I used a 240 and loaded them, and I shot 2 inches high at 100, and that gave me a good 200-yard shot. And that was in a clearing lane in the woods, which would rarely get me a 200-yard shot otherwise. So, you know, as far as you know, do you know anybody else is making a 444 other than Rossi?
0: I do not, and Rossi is probably pretty good. I will tell you that when I went to a media event when Hornady brought out the Lever Evolution ammo, we had a 444 at the range, and we put milk jugs out, and with that ammo, with the 444, we were hitting milk jugs at 300 yards without any problem at all. So that tells you what that thing will do.
1: Yeah, and I just don't understand. I guess, like you said, the public has been fed 4.45-70 for so long that they think that's the only thing out there. But I keep reading the gun magazine on 4.45-70, and I'm going, good Lord, you know, I don't know mortar tactics that well.
0: You know, it's clear to me you want that Rossi. I think you ought to buy it so you can shoot it and then call us back and tell us all about it. Okay.
1: Well, I think that's what I might do.
0: Good. My work here is done. Thank you for the call. I appreciate that. Yeah, the 4570 is a great cartridge. I do like it. And it's an honest 200-yard cartridge, maybe a little further. And yes, we have some better ammo now than we used to have. If you're shooting it in a tubular magazine, you can't use pointed bullets, except the Hornady Lever Evolution ammo you can, because it's a softer polymer tip. And when you stack cartridges one on top of the other, that soft point pushes into the primer of the cartridge in front of it. It's not going to set it off. That's why we don't use pointed bullets in tubular magazines, because a pointed bullet could conceivably hit the primer of the cartridge on top of it, probably during recoil, when those cartridges are bouncing back and forth and there's a spring in there and it's pushing them, they're smacking each other. You could get one to go off. So that's why we use flat nose or round nose bullets in tubular magazine lever actions. But there's some really good 4570 ammo out there. Some of it is loaded hot. I mean, like, really hot. And not unsafe, but pretty far up there on the pressure levels, because a lot of 4570 ammo you find is loaded to low pressure, because you can shoot them in really, really, really old guns, like trapdoor Springfields. You don't want to shoot that modern ammo and that stuff. I will tell you this from experience. A full house, heavy load 4570 in a fairly lightweight gun, whether it's Marlin or even lighter, these little single shots that they're making, these are 4.5, 5-pound rifles, you'll see stars when you touch it off. The recoil is seriously impressive. And I do like my Marlins. I have, I guess, three of them now. One I've had a long time, way back, way, way, way back, probably close to 50 years now. took that thing, put a Weaver peep sight on it, unscrewed the little aperture out of the peep sight and threw it away. Kind of, I guess, an early form of a ghost ring sight. Still could shoot 3 inches at 100 yards with it, with that big old hole in the back, but it made it a lot faster. And just fun gun to carry around. Well, you know, all lever actions are fun to carry around. I don't care what it is. You know what I don't have in lever action? It's one of those, I keep thinking, I need one of those, but I've never broken down and gotten one, is the lever action in 357 Magnum. Because if you have that, you can shoot 38 Special in them. And 38 Special is a lot less recoil. And think about this. If it's a threaded barrel, you put a can on there, and 38 Special is subsonic, now you have a really, really quiet setup. Kind of fun. Hey, let's grab Mike on line one out of St. Croix Falls, Wisconsin. Hey, Mike.
2: Hey, Tom. I was just calling to, I had an idea related to the everybody providing feedback or the sort of providing feedback during the rulemaking public comment periods and the need to have them be individualized so that they don't get grouped into, you know, copy paste and be considered one response.
0: Okay.
2: And stuff for a lot of things recently, and it kind of learns how you talk and how you speak. And so you could input that information in there and then have it provide you a response, and it might save you some time of trying to think of your own response.
0: Interesting idea. I've not used AI a lot. I've used it some. I know a lot of people use it daily and get really good at it. There's a skill that you kind of develop in learning how to use AI well, isn't it?
2: Yeah, definitely. You kind of got to, it's kind of the crap in, crap out thing. So you do got to give it the right information. But
0: yeah, yeah. And also you could fine tune it. You say, okay, now that's good, but now give it to me this way or give it to me that way or add in this stuff. Yep. And it keeps rewriting it for you. But not a bad idea. My concern, I'm just throwing this out here, is I don't know about the AI models, if they would end up, if like 100 of us asked for that, would we all get something pretty similar out of the AI model?
2: And that could be a possibility, but I don't know if, as long as it wasn't like exactly the same, I guess I don't know how close responses have to be for them to consider it the same.
0: Correct. I don't know either. The other part of it is it doesn't have to be polished. You can just say, hey, this is who I am, where I am. This is what I do. I own guns and I shoot guns. I have them for self-defense. And this is how this proposal would affect me. Probably no more than 50 words, and you're there, and you're in and you're out.
2: Yeah, yeah, that's true, too. Just get it on there and get it done and move on.
0: You know what? It's not important that it's perfect. It's just important that it gets done.
2: Sure. Yeah, that makes sense.
0: Well, yeah, and here's what, why. Because each of our responses on these, you know, proposals they put out, when they've got a comment period, they're not actually reading them. I mean, they read them to see what we're saying. But actually what they do is they read them and go, okay, that's a vote this way or that's a vote that way. It's basically you're casting a vote. And so whether it's perfect or not really is immaterial. It's just the main thing is that you cast the vote. And then they're going to add those up and say, oh, look, the gun people outweigh the anti-gun people by 4-1, so we're okay on that. And that's how it's going to work.
2: Sure. Yeah, I never thought of it from that perspective, but that makes a lot of sense.
0: There you go. Mike, good thoughts. I appreciate that. AI, I'm starting to learn about it, and I do appreciate the call. I hate it, and I like it at the same time. I understand what it can do, but I also understand how it can screw things up. As a writer, I am blown away at how good AI can be at crafting stories or articles. Honestly, I think it probably somewhere in the neighborhood of 90% of what you're reading online in the way of articles is written by AI. Some reporter, with air quotes around it, or writer, and this is true on the gun side as well, they take AI and they say, write me a 1,200-word article about the 4570 and include these parts of it and look on the internet and see what others have said, and incorporate some of the key parts of other articles. And then in 20 seconds, the article is written, and they push the publish button, and it has appeared on your feed in some kind of a gun issue or gun rights issue, or if it's a Second Amendment thing. Sometimes it's accurate, too. Not always. I've used it for a few things. But I'm really careful to go back and read it and say, okay, is this true? It said this thing. Can I do a web search and verify that's true? AI makes up stuff. I mean, really does. It just makes up things that are completely untrue. A bunch of lawyers now have gotten into trouble with judges because they're using AI to write their legal briefs. And we're finding out that AI makes up references. It makes up citations to cases that never have been. Makes up cases out of thin air and puts it into this lawyer's brief. Then it goes before the judge, and the judge looks at it and goes, there is no such case like that. You're referencing a case that does not exist. What are you doing? And so some of these lawyers have been sanctioned by the courts for using AI. I only mention that to say, if you're going to use it, go back and verify it, you know, with trust to verify, and make sure that what it's saying is accurate. It can get you in trouble, but it can also just make you look foolish. Stuff out that's not true. Having said all that, it's an amazing tool, and we're not going to get away from it. We are, in fact, going to be using AI, but not here. Give me a call, 866-TALK-GUN.
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11: It's the great American pastime, and there's nothing more exciting in baseball than a home run. 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
11: That record stood for 34 years until Roger Maris hit 61 in one single season.
13: Fastball hit deep for right. Fighting for that ball.
11: All records are meant to be broken. Most home runs during an MLB season now stands at 73.
14: Second baseman moves 20 feet into right field.
15: Barnes hits one. Look at him, the coming throw. Barnes has number 73.
11: Thanks to Barry. Barry Bonds' superhuman batting for the San Francisco Giants in 2001.
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0: All right, let's do this. Let's grab Ken. He just popped up, and we got time to get him in here on line one out of Boise. Hey, Ken, you're on.
1: Hi, Tom. You're talking about getting ready for hunting season. I lived in Alaska for 17 years, did a lot of big game hunting, and always fly in. So you had to have your act together because there was no redo. And right. I approached it the same way I approached aviation. I have an aviation background. So then I pre-flighted all of my gear. You know, does the stove work? Does the lantern work? Do I have all the parts to the tent? And then I had checklists to make sure I packed everything that needed to go with me.
0: Well, no, I love that. And, of course, I mean, that's all critical, particularly when you're flying in. There's no, like, running over to the store, picking up a box of ammo that you didn't bring with you. But I was actually thinking more in terms of getting yourself ready for shooting and being able to, and, you know, you've been out there enough. You understand what I'm talking about. There are people who, when they see the deer or the elk or the moose, it literally takes them 30 seconds or more to get the gun off their shoulder, to get around in the chamber, to find the animal in the scope, and try to find a steady rest. And just like you're thinking, really? This animal is going to leave. You understand that. You've got to be able to make it happen faster than that.
1: Yeah, absolutely. Well, and part of that's, you know, getting in shape and doing little things. Like, you know, if you got a variable scope, you set it on the lowest power and leave it there until, you know, you need to crank it up.
0: Yes, always have it on the lowest power. And, you know, and you can practice a lot of this stuff in your house. Take your rifle and just practice getting it off your shoulder and then aiming at a safe target with an unloaded gun and getting on target and pressing the trigger. Dry firing with your hunting rifle is really good practice.
1: Yeah, absolutely.
0: There you go. Thank you, Ken. I appreciate that. And I appreciate the reference to the aviation. Yeah, it's pre-flight all the time. I was telling somebody about the safety things we do. I said, look, when I walk around my plane and I pre-flight it, I will say out loud, all right, you SOB, I know you're going to try to kill me today. I just don't know how. So I'm going to check you very carefully every single time, no matter what. It's part of that process. It's like when I put the gun on. Okay, today is the day I'm going to need this. Not might. You know, not might happen today. It is going to happen today. Now I've already prepped my mind. I'm ready for whatever happens. If it pops up, I'm just going to go ahead and react to it because I knew it was coming anyway. I'm already ready for it. That's part of the training thing, and we talk about this a lot, is you got to go get training. Seriously, I can't imagine why you wouldn't do this. Yeah, it takes time. Okay, yeah, I got it. It takes money. Yeah, I got it. You have the time, and you have the money. It's all a matter of priorities. Because you're spending money on stuff that you don't even remember you bought. You're spending money on stuff that you don't, it's stuck back in a drawer somewhere. You're spending money and time. We are known by what we spend our time and our money on, not by what we say. I mean, who you are and what you value, you exhibit that to people and where you put your time and your money. And if you say, yeah, I carry a gun and I'm going to protect people, I'm going to protect my family, great, cool. But the gun doesn't do that by itself. It's up to you. And honestly, you don't know if you're any good at this if you haven't taken real training. Well, I go to the range all the time. Great. That doesn't mean anything. If you're not putting yourself up against maybe competition, you can learn some things, but also just getting training. So anyway, that's my takeaway for you for this week. I appreciate you joining me here. You know, it's you that makes this possible. Go over and follow me on X. I am at Gun Talk over there. We do this all week long over there. If you like what we're doing here, you'll love what we're doing over on X. Again, at Gun Talk. Listen, go out and do some shooting this week. Take some people with you. That's a great way to support the Second Amendment. Be safe. Watch your muzzle. Absolutely know the four rules of gun safety. Oh, yeah, and while you're at it, might as well buy a new gun. Always a good week when you do that. Take care.

0: was the first, and he's still the best. For 30 years, Tom Gresham has been your trusted source on all things ballistic. New guns, Second Amendment, personal protection, be part of it. Call Tom Talk Gun. Now, here's Tom.
1: It's that time again. Welcome again to Gun Talk. I'm Tom Gresham, your host. We get together every week to talk about guns and shooting and gun collecting and target shooting and hunting and, yeah, Second Amendment as well. There's a lot of things going on. We're going to be talking about some cool stuff, some ammo and some shooting stuff. But, you know, I got to jump right into the middle of this. We just had a major court decision, actually a couple of them, that kind of changes the landscape. And we got to talk about that. And I'll get into this a good bit more a little bit later in the show. But just to give you the highlights, we now are able to carry legally into post offices with some restrictions and with some limitations. We'll cover that as well. But the big news comes out of the Third Circuit, a U.S. Court of Appeals, which just ruled late this past week that a ban on AR-15s and semi-automatic firearms and a big part of this, and a ban on standard capacity magazines, that is, magazines that hold more than 10 rounds, is unconstitutional. This affects the New Jersey ban on AR-15s and other semi-autos, and on standard capacity magazines. What's this going to mean? Well, we already have an AR-15 case. It's been accepted by the Supreme Court. They're going to hear the arguments on it, and they're going to make a decision on it. This adds magazine bans to that. Now, whether this gets appealed to the Supreme Court or it just sits there and maybe the Supreme Court uses this as a reason to add the whole magazine bans to the cases they're going to be hearing, I don't know. Just in a little bit, in a few minutes, we're going to be talking with Mark Smith about this, and he has a great way of explaining all that. So we're going to get into that. A lot of things for us to talk about, a lot of things going on the Second Amendment front. But, you know, we also want to talk about guns and ammo and shooting and all the rest of that. And so to do that, we're going to bring in a good friend of mine. One of the people we love talking with, just because he knows so darn much, and also he's just a fun guy to hang out with, is Jeff Hoffman from Black Hills Ammunition. Jeff, welcome again.
2: Hey, good to be with you again, Tom.
1: All right. So Black Hills Ammunition, located right there in the, well, you're in the Black Hills. So it's kind of what it's all about. But you make really, really good ammo. And I know a lot of it is out on the commercial market, the civilian market, but you make a lot of ammo for the military too, don't you?
2: Oh, yeah. That's anymore. That's the majority of our business, Tom. We have kind of evolved into primarily a military specialty ammunition producer.
1: Now, when you say specialty, what are you talking about?
2: We're not good at, well, we can do anything. We just can't do it as economically as some of them. For example, 855, you know, standard 5.56 ball. Mm-hmm. The government plant at Lake City can produce those by the gazillions, and we just can't compete with that kind of economy at scale. So we have to compete on things where the government maybe has a little bit more of a smaller requirement for different performance. Probably the most well-known of those is the Mark 262. They wanted basically a sniper round in 5.56. And to this day, after we've started producing in 1999, it was type classified, I think, in 2000. And we're still the only people that make precision 5.56 round for the military.
1: So, yeah. All right. So what goes into that? I mean, how do you take the 5.56 cartridge and say, okay, now we're going to make it a really good sniper round? What do you do?
2: We lucked into this business. There was a retired lieutenant colonel from the Army by the name of Mike Harris that came to us back when we didn't do anything with military. And he said, you have a bid on this AMU bid. I think you can win it. And I said, sir, we don't know anything about military business. And he said, well, if you didn't catch the title, I do. This was back in 1996. And so he guided us on how to submit on that bid. And the bid specs were absolutely impossible, just literally impossible. They wanted a velocity you couldn't get within reasonable pressures or the pressures they specified. We submitted because I looked at it and said, what do they actually want? They want the performance. Can we get there safely, even though we exceed the pressure? And the answer was yes. So we did that. We submitted. We won the bid. And then I called up AMU and I said, did you read our proposal? We couldn't meet your spec on pressure. They said, yeah, nobody could. We can't even do that. We just wanted to see what industry could do. And you saved us 10,000 PSI over what we were doing. So wow. We won that bid. And basically, the Mark 262 was an outgrowth of that. We started building ammunition for the Army Marksmanship Unit and did well there. So then the government came to us and said, you know, we need something for, at that time, it was the Mark 12, a brand new scoped rifle. It was basically an M16A1 suppressed, accurized, and scope sighted. They said, we need ammunition that's effective and accurate at 600. And I said, well, we can certainly do the accuracy. We're already doing that for the Army Marksmanship Unit. As far as terminal ballistics at 600, I don't know anything about how 5.56 is at 600. And so we started working on it. And then

0: extreme care, and there's tricks we've learned along the way, but we still have that contract and nobody else has won it, so I guess we're doing something right.
1: You also produce specialty ammo for, shall we say, special type units out there that you can't really talk about, but I got to think that all this special stuff you're doing for special teams, put it that way, out there, it kind of filters into the ammo that the rest of us can buy on store shelves.
0: Yes, when the government comes to us, and they'll come to us on a fairly regular basis, we've developed something over 40 different ammo items for the military, and they've learned to trust us. They'll come to us and say, you know, it'd be nice if we had something that would do this. Hmm. You know, not a source of salt, just a drop of hint. And
1: right,
0: we're willing to do the R&D on it, and we'll work on it and come up with something that does that special thing that they want. And once we figure out how to do that, it does trickle down into the commercial market quite often.
1: So what do you learn from that? How do you incorporate all these things you've learned from doing the special high-end military stuff to the commercial stuff that we take out into the field for hunting deer and elk? How do you make better ammo, I guess, is the real question.
0: One of the things that your propellant makes a really big difference, Tom. We didn't realize that, and it's something we learned along the way. In 2005, we found that our Mark 262 needed to have better temp stability. And at that time, we didn't even understand what all went into that. But what we've learned is there's some propellants that are better than others, and you just learn which propellants, and it makes a big difference, because there's probably been a lot of your listeners out there that have developed a load or bought factory ammo, and it works great. They're out at 70 degrees and everything is great, but then they get out, for example, in the middle of a dog town, and dogs like it when it's nice and bright and sunny, and they're out in the summertime. And so maybe it's 80 degrees, or maybe it's 100 degrees, and the dogs are still out, so you're out there shooting. And maybe you're shooting a lot because you're into a good dog town, and your gun gets hot. You've got a round chambered when your buddy says, hey, we've kind of knocked him down here, let's go over to the other side of the field. So you spend 10 minutes moving over to the other side of the field, or even 5 minutes, with a round sitting in that super hot chamber. And then you touch it off when you line up on a dog, and you touch it off, and it blows a primer, and you get a little gas back in your face, and you're saying, well, I must have hit a hot round, or I must have put too much into that one. No, what happened there is that you heated that round up. One thing we've learned on an AR or an M4, which is kind of a worst-case thing, is those chambers can get up to over 300 degrees, so you have to build ammo that can put up with that kind of environment where it sits in the chamber for a minute or so at 300 degrees. You're really cooking that, and you have to select really good propellant. That's one of the things that we've learned. You just got to learn what good propellant is, and you got to test for it.
1: Interesting. So, yeah, obviously, you increase the temperature, you increase the pressure. When you increase the pressure, you know, even if you're not blowing primers, the bullets are not flying to the same place because the pressure's higher.
0: That shows your experience. That's the other thing for long-range shooters. If you don't have good temp stability on your propellant and your velocity is changing 150 feet per second when the ammunition gets hot, that's going to affect your trajectory, and that can, you know, that makes it a lot harder to hit stuff at 800 yards or beyond that. I'm not advocating hunting at 800 yards, but it's still just a lot of fun to be able to hit stuff out there, and if you're having a good time and shooting fast, and you got a round that's heating up in the chamber, and all of a sudden you're missing, that might be the problem.
1: Interesting. All right. So I know people right now, are at least if they're not, they should be starting to think about hunting seasons are coming up and getting ready for that. You have a full ballistic lab. You do a lot of testing into ballistic gelatin. And I think you were kind of like me at first. You're thinking, okay, yeah, the all copper bullets are interesting, but I'm not sure that they're as good for hunting as the old cup and core or the bonded bullets. But your testing has shown they really, really do perform.
0: They really do. I've become a believer, and that's something, because I was, as you said, a skeptic at first. I thought copper bullets, they're harder. They're probably hard to get dumping up, and they'll probably fail at long distance. And I was absolutely wrong. You can work with that metal, cut weaknesses into the bullet. Basically, you can design that bullet to pop open immediately when it hits something, but still retain

0: excellent weight, and you don't need quite as heavy of a bullet as you do with a lead bullet because you're not losing weight along the way. So you can shoot a lighter bullet at a higher velocity. It offsets the what you would think would be a performance loss on ballistic coefficient. You'd think, oh, the lighter copper bullets aren't going to fly as well. Well, you can use a lighter bullet and shoot it faster, and that greatly offsets that problem. But in short, I've become a believer. I shoot a lot of copper bullets. All of my AR mags are loaded with monolithic bullets.
1: So not just for hunting, but you're even working with the copper bullets on like self-defense loads, because sometimes the bad guy's hiding behind something you need to get through.
0: Yep, exactly. That's another advantage of monolithic bullets is they can not only retain their weight when they hit the target, as in gel or an animal, but they're also really good at windshields, car doors, other barriers like that. And it doesn't come at the risk of over-penetration, because normally you'd think when you design something to shoot through barriers, you're going to shoot right through soft targets, and it's not true. You can get stuff that bullets, you can design them so that they will work really good on game animals or self-defense situations without over-penetrating, but still be effective on barriers. You can get best of both worlds.
1: You know, when I hear you talk about that, I'm reminded you're never very far away from your career as a police officer and a sniper, are you?
0: Oh, it's when you become a cop, it's not a job anymore. It's something you internalize. So it's kind of hard to give that up. And sniping, it's the same thing. You learn a bunch of stuff. And when I retired as team leader, you know, it was kind of an adjustment for me. I moped around a little bit, and finally I realized, Jeff, you're the same guy you always were. You just don't have the same responsibilities. And that helped a lot. But yeah, you're right. You internalize that, and it's you don't forget everything that you learned, and you still care about those guys.
1: Honestly, Jeff, I will tell you, I like to get you on here, and we'll talk about your products, and you make some of the very best ammo that's on the market. But mostly, I just want people to know who you are, and that permeates your entire company. And everywhere you go, everybody in the company has that same attitude that you have of making really good ammo that people are betting their lives on. And for me, that's what Black Hills Ammo is all about. It's you, it's the people there, it's what's behind it, and knowing that every single round you're making, you know that somebody is betting a hunt or betting their life on it.
0: That's something, you're exactly right. Everybody here understands that what we're doing, and that a life could depend on every round that we make. One story that we tell sometimes, we've got a whole room full of lady inspectors that hand inspect every round of ammunition. And one of them, her son, graduated from Ranger School and he was deployed. And all of our lot codes have plenty of information on it, including not only who made it and what machine it was made on, but who the inspector was. So her son, this Ranger in Afghanistan, when they'd get a shipment of ammo, and it was Black Hills ammo, he would dig through the ammo to find his mom's inspection number, so he was shooting ammunition that his mom had built for him.
1: Oh my God.
0: When she reported that back, and then his mom told the rest of the inspectors, all of a sudden we had a whole room full of moms, you know, everyone of them really understood that it meant something, that lives do depend on it. It might be somebody that you really love.
1: There you go. Jeff, thank you so much. I appreciate what you do. Black Hills Ammo is black-hills.com. You make good stuff, my friend.
0: Oh, thank you, Tom. Thanks for inviting me on again.
1: You bet. Anytime. All right, don't go far, folks. We'll be right back with more Gun Talk.
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0: Back with you here, Tom Gresham, 866 Talk Gun or Tom Talk Gun. That'll get you in here. We're talking about, well, pretty much everything. We talk about, well, different kinds of bullets, kind of loads. We've learned a little bit about propellants for your reloads from Jeff Hoffman. And now we got the shoot story that just broke this week, actually over the last 3 weeks, if you will. Of course, we have the United States Supreme Court deciding to grant cert to accept a case on an AR-15 ban. That will be heard this fall, probably get the decision next June. And then on Friday, the Third Circuit Court of Appeals, which is, you know, the final court before it goes to the Supreme Court, decided that New Jersey's ban on AR-15s and all semi-automatic rifles is simply unconstitutional, and they struck it down. This is right after the Seventh Circuit, like a week and a half before that, decided that, yeah, it's perfectly fine to ban AR-15s. No problem. It's not unconstitutional at all. So now you got the Seventh Circuit saying, yeah, you can ban AR-15s. And the Third Circuit saying, no, you can't. That's unconstitutional. And the Supreme Court's already agreed to hear a case. Now, there's an additional factor in the Third Circuit decision, because they also included in this case magazines. That is, New Jersey banned magazines that would hold more than 10 rounds. The court struck that down and said, that's ridiculous. You mean it's okay to have 10 rounds and not to have 11 rounds? One more round put you over the limit? That's not constitutional. So they struck that down too. Now, quick update. If you're in New Jersey, don't run out and buy these things yet, because they have to issue a mandate on it, and then until that's done, it is not law. So just relax a little bit, okay? Also, can I just make a little suggestion as a friend? If you're in New Jersey and you decide, once it is law, to run out and buy stuff, you may or may not want to post about it. You may want to be a little circumspect. It's kind of like flashing your concealed carry gun and just showing everybody that you're concealed carrying. I would hold off a little bit, let the water settle, find out what's going on before you start posting publicly about buying that. Not to say it's wrong or anything else. I'm just saying, given the circumstances around there, I'd be a little bit careful. When we come back, we're going to be talking with Mark Smith from the Four Boxes Diner. He is perhaps the very best at explaining this kind of stuff, the inside baseball stuff on the legal issues, but he makes it understandable. And there's always the, well, then what does that mean for the rest of us? We'll be right back with that. If you want to join us, again, 866-TALK-GUN. I'm Tom Gresham, and this is Gun Talk.
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4: I'm Bill Hemmer, and these are the most impactful moments in American history. 1798, the ink was still drying on the Constitution. America was still in its infancy, and the subject of freedom was already at the center of debate. It was a period of tension. Abroad, Britain and France were constantly in conflict. America was caught in the middle, and the newly formed political parties were polarized by foreign alliances. President John Adams and his fellow Federalists in Congress believed that the new nation must be built on centrality and loyalty and aimed to curb political dissent through the Alien and Sedition Acts. Journalists were prosecuted and critics were silenced, though for the public, the legislation was seen as an assault on the First Amendment and remained unpopular. 3 years later, the legislation was not renewed, proving that freedom always prevails over fear. 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
5: Fox News, I'm Angelo Bavaro. We have a new World Cup champion.
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5: Fox Sports with that call. Final score against Argentina, 1-0.
7: We started the final 15-minute period of this World Cup final, and Ferran Torres, who had been sent on as a substitute, scored that goal.
5: Fox's Jonathan Hunt. An update from CENTCOM after Iranian attacks killed U.S. service members in Jordan.
8: The remains of that third missing U.S. service member have been recovered, so you're talking about three people killed by that strike. And another unfortunate incident. Service members were disposing of the explosives in an Iranian attack drone with a controlled explosion. Something went wrong and another U.S. service member was killed.
5: Fox's Mike Tobin. 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
9: Hot and humid weather will continue into Sunday evening in Lincoln. Temperatures only dial back to the middle 80s by 10 o'clock tonight. Lows tonight drop down to the mid-70s, and even hotter weather is expected on Sunday with highs around 101 degrees. Feels like temperatures between 105 and 110 through the afternoon and into the early evening. From the 1011 Severe Weather Center, I'm meteorologist Bill Renschler.
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2: You'll shoot better.

0: hell yes, we're going to take your AR-15, your AK-47.
1: Actually, no, you're not. Beto O'Rourke, you're not going to take away our AK-47s, our AR-15s. Hey, welcome back. I'm Tom Gresham. This is Gun Talk. Joining us right now is the guy I go to when I need to understand what's going on in the Second Amendment legal front. He is Mark Smith of the Four Boxes Diner. Mark, what a week. What a several weeks, right?
2: Tom, how you doing? Always a great honor to be on the show. And as I predicted, we are destroying the anti-gun movement in America. Step by step, precedent by precedent, week by week, the trend is our friend, my friend, and this is great.
1: You are the Karnak of gun rights and the litigation. You predicted this Third Circuit opinion almost down to the, well, I don't know if it's all 194 pages worth, but you predicted this one perfectly.
2: Yeah, well, right. Well, you know, I remember I was on the Trump campaign back in 2016. I was on the Trump presidential team, the presidential transition team. So, you know, and I know a lot of these judges. I've been around these elite judges for a long time, member of the Supreme Court Bar, Federalist Society leader and all that stuff. So I have a feel for how people think and what they're thinking, how they view the law. And that's why when I say this is how I think it's going to play out, ignore what the mainstream media says, ignore what these anti-gun pundits say and these elite professors, ignore all that stuff. Just listen to me because I have the best feel for it. And I've been telling everyone we're going to win the AR-15 case. It's just a question of timing. And, you know, we could have won it this term. But the truth is the Supreme Court this particular term, Tom, had so many of these huge blockbuster cases with the tariffs, with birthright citizenship, with the Voting Rights Act, two Second Amendment cases. They had the boys, you know, the transgender boys competing in girls' sports cases.
1: Right.
2: It was a blockbuster term. And that's why Justice Kavanaugh says, look, we're going to get to the AR-15 issue in the next term or two. And it just wasn't this term. And I said, look, just relax. It's going to come. You know, they only take 70 cases a year, the Supreme Court. It takes time, but we're going to get where we need to be. It's better, as they say, you know, slow is smooth and smooth is fast. It's better to get where we need to be if it takes a little bit longer, and that's where we are. And the Supreme Court has just granted cert in these AR-15 cases, and as predicted, this Third Circuit Court of Appeals case has basically is a roadmap for what the Supreme Court's going to do. It's very similar to what I expect the Supreme Court to do in June of 2027. Well, it looks like oral arguments in those AR cases in front of the U.S. Supreme Court are going to take place in the month of December, which is kind of what I anticipated if you look at the number of cases they've granted cert to. And, yeah, by June of 2027, I think we're going to knock out all the semi-automatic rifle bans in America. And this Third Circuit case out of Philadelphia, which knocked out the New Jersey bans, is a warm-up to the big national win we're going to get in less than 12 months.
1: Okay, let me ask you this, because the Third Circuit rules that not only the original thought was or the challenge was against AR-15s, and they say, yeah, that's fine, but also we're going to take in and bring in all semi-automatic rifles, putting aside the handguns and the shotguns for a moment, but I think they're going to get to that. Now, the question I have for you is, but in the Third Circuit decision that we just got on Friday, they also brought in magazines and said, no, you cannot ban magazines that hold more than 10 rounds. Is there a possibility that the Supreme Court will then say, well, why don't we include that in the AR-15 case we have?
2: No, there is not right now. And we, just to be clear, this is sort of counterintuitive, and sometimes I have to tell the Second Amendment movement stuff they don't want to hear because it's my job on my channel, the Four Boxes Diner, as you know, Tom, to tell people the way it is in the real world and not just scream, shall not be infringed and all this stuff.
1: Right.
2: And here's the real world situation with the Supreme Court. We're going to win AR-15s. We're going to win semi-automatic rifles. That is a massive victory. We do not want the magazine issue blended in with this case. Why? Because I think there is an outside chance that if we put the magazine issue in this case with the AR-15 ban issue, and they're both there, there is a chance that we could see a split-the-baby situation where the Supreme Court rules in our favor for AR-15s, which they're going to do, but for some reason agrees that some limitations can be had on magazines because they'll be like, oh, well, we'll kind of split the baby here. So the proper approach here, in my view, is we win AR-15 semi-automatic rifles, which will be a massive victory because basically the anti-gun billionaire class has spent all their money on this banning of these guns the last decade or so. Then what we do, Tom, is we go after and win at the Supreme Court the suppressor issue, because suppressors, unlike magazines, have no offensive capabilities in the sense that, you know, no one is getting killed in a mass shooting with suppressors. Here's the thing: the methodology, the approach to interpreting the Second Amendment is identical to suppressors and to magazines. Right? Neither in and of themselves are guns. Neither of them in and of themselves go bang bang. Right? They're kind of accoutrements or accessories, they all are the same thing. Because as Bruin said in 2022, the Supreme Court said that an arm under the Second Amendment is any instrument, physical object. A instrument that facilitates armed self-defense. Obviously, magazines and suppressors facilitate armed self-defense. They're both objects. They're both instruments. So if we win the suppressor case, by definition, we're easily going to win the magazine case. So to me, we win AR-15s, we win suppressors, which is an easy. Like I said, nobody's using those to commit mass shootings. Then we take out the magazines in that order. And again, we want to learn from the gay rights movement, Tom. As you know, the gay rights movement doesn't just jump right to gay marriage. They start step by step by step over a period of 25 years to get to gay marriage. We want that incremental step by step island hopping approach, right? You don't just attack Japan on December 8th, 1941. You need to capture the islands and battle and battle and battle, and then you destroy Japan and go after the mainland. Well, it's the same approach, Mark, when it comes to our Second Amendment.
1: You build a wall one brick at a time. So I got a question for you. I was thinking about this before you came on, and you talk a lot about the methodology, and now we're establishing the methodology, and I'm thinking, what does that mean? And I think what you mean, and to explain it to those of us who are not lawyers, you're actually saying that the courts are actually issuing a set of rules and say these are the rules you must use when you are examining these cases. Isn't that what the methodology is?
2: That's right. They're basically setting forth the criteria or the approach to interpreting the Second Amendment. Because there's two things to keep in mind, Tom. A lot of people say that the Second Amendment, the right to keep and bear arms, codifies a pre-existing right, which is 100% correct. The Supreme Court has repeatedly said that the Second Amendment codified a right that we already had. It just put it down in paper. So the question is, if you're going to codify a pre-existing right, you have to go back in time, Tom, historically, and understand what exactly was the scope of the right that was basically being codified. So you have to go back to before 1791 and try to understand when the founding fathers wrote the Second Amendment, what were they trying to protect? What were they not trying to protect? And that's why this new methodology, which is not really new, it's from Heller, but they clarified it. It says, look, you start with the plain text of the Second Amendment, the right of the people to keep and bear arms shall not be infringed. Then you define every term. What is to bear, which means to carry? What is to keep, which means to possess? Who are the people? They're all American citizens. What are arms? Well, it's anything that can be used offensively or defensively, or anything that facilitates armed self-defense is an arm under the plain text. Then, once a modern-day gun control law, Tom, is covered by those definitions, by those terms, the burden shifts to the government to show historically, if there's historical laws on the books going all the way back, that would sort of carve out an exception. So the example I like to give, Tom, is we know for a fact that the right to keep and bear arms does not protect the right to commit cold-blooded murder. But how do we actually know that? Think about that. How do we know that? The answer is we know that historically, that before the Second Amendment was adopted, at the time the Second Amendment was adopted, and after the Second Amendment was adopted through today, the right to keep and bear arms does not allow you to go out and commit murder with a gun. So that would be an example of using history to draw an exception to the plain text. And you're right, this whole methodology, this approach, the burden shifting to the government, forcing the government to prove historically that their exception is real and the modern-day gun control law falls within an exception to the plain text, all of that is mission critical. And if the methodology is favorable to the Second Amendment, it means we win virtually every single Second Amendment case and knock out all the gun laws in America, except those that say you cannot misuse guns and or if you're a violent danger to others.
1: All right. So explain this to me, because I think what I'm hearing people say about the Third Circuit in New Jersey, and this applies in New Jersey and all the three states in the circuit, is that people shouldn't rush out to buy an AR or magazines Because is it a mandate that has to be issued?
2: Well, this is kind of a little, gets a little nerdy. And what I recommend that people do is that they pick up the phone and they call like the Firearms Policy Coalition or the other organizations involved and just simply ask them, what do they recommend? The bottom line is this, that after the Court of Appeals issues this opinion, at some point, a mandate issues. Now, what the mandate is a fancy word that just says the Third Circuit is now done with the case. They're sending it back down to the lower courts for the entry of a judgment and all this other good stuff, and they're done with it. They're basically saying, okay, we've issued our decision. We made the decision. We're moving on. Now, the truth is, really, at this point, everything in the Third Circuit that violates that opinion is problematic for the point of view of the government. But on the other hand, you are in sort of anti-gun jurisdiction like New Jersey, and nothing would prevent the government from trying to harass gun owners just because. That's why, yes, once the mandate issues, I think technically speaking, I don't see how New Jersey has a leg to stand on in terms of enforcing these laws that the Third Circuit said are unconstitutional. But again, I would check with either, you know, the relevant lawyers for your gun rights groups, with your gun club, or with, again, the Firearms Policy Coalition, and make sure that you're on aligned with them because, of course, technically speaking, when you win a case like this, it only binds the parties involved. So if you're not a member of the Firearms Policy Coalition, there's an argument that maybe you're not covered. But the truth is, I think New Jersey is dead meat. And as a legal matter, they cannot get around this. But you don't want to be harassed in the process. Does that make sense?
1: Yeah, no, it makes perfect sense. You don't want to be first in line on this thing. Just let it percolate a little bit.
2: Right, because here's the thing. If you buy the gun and they arrest you, saying, oh, we don't think it's binding yet, well, then they can arrest you, and then you'll get to hire a lawyer. Then the lawyer will assert this opinion, and you'll win the case.
1: That?
2: But then you'll have to go through the headache, so avoid the headache.
1: Right. All right, one other thing. We just got the U.S. government in the Department of Justice just withdrew its, opposition to an appeal, basically saying that now if you're a member of the Firearms Policy Coalition or the Second Amendment Foundation, you may now carry in a post office unless it's on a military base or in a federal building. This is a really interesting thing, but people are saying, well, why do I have to belong to those groups to have this Second Amendment right to carry into a post office? But it's kind of, the courts are issuing very narrow opinions right now, aren't they?
2: Yeah, well, this is really a constitutional matter. If you look at the U.S. Constitution, it creates three branches of government. Article 3 creates the judiciary, meaning the federal courts, including the U.S. Supreme Court. And in Article 3, it says that courts only have jurisdiction to resolve what are known as cases or controversies, which means you actually have a fight between two people or more over some issue. The Firearms Policy Coalition and the Second Amendment Foundation, on behalf of their current members and future members, brought the lawsuit against the federal government saying we should be able to carry guns in post offices, and the court agreed with that. But the court only has authority to enter a judgment for the people in front of it, the specific parties. And because the parties in front of them are the Firearms Policy Coalition and the Second Amendment Foundation and current and future members of those, that's the only people that the court has jurisdiction and authority to, like, protect, if you know what I'm saying, because of Article 3 of the Constitution. So if you're not a member of FPC or a future, like, in other words, you can join today and you'll be covered, FPC or SCF, but if you're not, technically speaking, you're not protected by the judgment because you're not a party. And the reason why you're not a party is because, again, under Article 3 of the Constitution, federal courts only have the jurisdiction to resolve issues for the parties directly in front of them. They can't set forth like a national policy like they're the Congress.
1: Hey, Mark, I don't know. I mean, I recommend your channel all the time. On YouTube, just go to Four Boxes Diner. But my question for you is, are you having as much fun as it looks like you are?
2: Well, it's a little stressful because although I enjoy what I do recognize that when I say things and when I, you know, when I write my scholarship and I write my law review articles, very important people are reading those things and following what I say. So it's very important that what I say and what I write is accurate and precise because I know a lot of people that are in positions of influence are paying close attention to what I say. So I take that job very seriously. So I had a great time and I want to win for America, but, you know, obviously, I don't want to get anything wrong, so I got to be focused on it, and that brings a little amount of stress to what I do, because every word, every comma, every footnote can have real ramifications, so I'm very careful. So I have a great time doing it, but I also recognize I have a serious job to do in my mind, and that's what I try to do.
1: We are fortunate to have you. I appreciate you taking time to join us here, and I love what you do on the channel, and I recommend it highly. Mark Smith from the Four Boxes Diner. Look, you go and keep this up, man. We need you doing this stuff.
2: Well, you know, soon, fingers crossed, Tom, I'm going to put myself out of a job and you won't need me anymore.
1: Oh, that's highly unlikely. I don't think they're ever going to give up trying to take away our guns.
2: Well, we can only hope.
1: All right. Take care, Mark. You be good. I tell you what, Mark Smith is, he has quoted a lot. His articles that he writes, like for the Harvard Law Journal, are actually used in briefs and cited before the Supreme Court. It's an amazing stuff. And he has a way of making things understandable. Now, I do understand. People say, well, I have to run him like at 80% speed so I can understand what he's saying on his videos. Hey, do what you got to do. Yeah, he is full of information, and he does have a way of explaining it. You may have to watch a few of his videos to say, okay, I'm starting to understand what he's saying now. But if you truly want to be one of the most informed people on Second Amendment litigation and the theory and the plan and what's actually going on, you want to read his stuff. Because people say, well, you know, we should just, and you go, yeah, that's not how it works. As he was explaining, you got to win this issue to set up the next issue. I mean, and 30 years ago, people in that world were telling me, look, this is basic civil rights litigation. We have to start working at the basic level and win that one. And then we build. So we get the Heller decision. We get the Bruin decision. We get, you know, each one is a building block to the next. You know, back then, they knew they were going after the AR-15 bans, but they couldn't do it 30 years ago. But you know what? That 30 years of work on this is paying off, and we are going to get that. I mean, we are going to win this at the Supreme Court. These AR-15 bans and these bans on semi-automatic firearms, they're all going down. In every state, all 50 states of the country, they're all going down. It's going to be a new day. I think it's time for a wellness check on the gun ban groups. I'm not sure they're healthy right now. They may be distressed a bit.
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1: 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Are you getting ready for hunting season? Because it's coming up faster than you are ready for, generally. Most of us, it sneaks up on us and go, oh, wow, it's time again. Yeah, it is. And depending on where you are, it could start as early as next month. Certainly in September, in many areas, doing big game hunting. Question for you, how do you practice? How do you get ready? How do you get your rifle ready? How do you get your gear ready? And how do you get you ready? What do you do at the range, or even not at the range? It doesn't have to be at the range. You may be doing dry fire practice with your big game rifle, which is a really good idea. Or practicing going from standing to sitting to prone or whatever, and getting down to that position and getting a shot off quickly. I swear more animals owe their lives to hunters that can't get on target and pull the trigger quickly. I mean, they're 30 seconds or a minute trying to find the animal, trying to get the safety off, trying to find it in the scope, and go on and on and on. No. From the time you see it to the time you get a shot off shouldn't be more than 10 seconds, period. I mean, you got to know how to get into position to get a shot off, okay? I'd love to know, what do you do? How do you get ready? Or do you not do anything? Do you say, well, it's always good enough? And look, if you're shooting out of a tree stand or a box blind, and maybe it's not a big deal. Kind of depends on where you are and what you do. I did want to mention, going back to our last interview, the decision by the Third Circuit on AR-15s goes all the way back to the Heller decision, which says you cannot ban guns that are in common use for lawful purposes, such as self-defense. What some of the courts have been doing to be able to finesse a ban is to say, well, AR-15s are not in common use for self-defense. Well, that's not what the Heller decision says. It says in common use for lawful purposes. And then give self-defense as one example, but it's not limited to that. And then the courts would say, well, they're not really used for self-defense because people aren't being shot with them. People aren't using their AR-15s to shoot people. That's not what it means to use a gun in self-defense. Owning a gun, the Third Circuit ruled, simply owning a gun for self-defense is using a gun for self-defense. And now we have more than 30 million AR-15s and a whole bunch more other semi-automatic rifles out there. That's certainly common use, I guarantee you. And the question is going to be, are we going to get that applied to handguns and shotguns? Yeah, we are. There's no way that they can say you can't ban AR-15s or you can't ban semi-auto rifles, but you can ban semi-auto handguns. That's not going to fly. So those are going to go away as well. Now, whether or not that gets included in the case that the Supreme Court's going to hear, I don't know. And yes, I'm like the rest of you. I am impatient, and I want it all now, but I've also learned through decades of doing this that we don't get it all now. We lost our rights incrementally, and we are regaining our rights incrementally. And I'll take the win. It may not be the whole win, but I'll take whatever win I can get, and I'll come back and try to get some more. Two things. One is, you'll notice that the Firearms Policy Coalition and the Second Amendment Foundation are at the core of some of these. The NRA actually was the entity that had the lawsuit at the Third Circuit. You need to belong to these groups. One or more or all of them. You just do. You just need to put your money up. That's called putting your money where your mouth is. Because shooting off your mouth about Second Amendment shall not be infringed without putting money up, spare me. You're not doing a darn thing. You're not helping us at all. Give me a call at 866-TALK-GUN. How do you get ready for hunting season? Also, do you belong to the national groups? And if you don't, tell me why. Okay? I'll listen. I'll give you the floor. I'm Tom Gresham. Be right back.
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0: From the Momo Pizzeria and Ristorante Studios, we are the voice of Lincoln. 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
3: New escalations and new deaths. I'm Angelo Bavaro, Fox News. The U.S. announcing another death of a service member in addition to the discovery of remains as it launches more airstrikes at Iran in response to the killing of U.S. troops in Jordan.
4: There was that strike at the base in Jordan, and we reported that two service members had been killed and a third was missing. Well, remains have now been found, and steps are being taken for a positive identification. In northern Iraq, there was a team that was disposing of the explosives from the warhead in an Iranian attack drone. Something went wrong in that controlled explosion, and another U.S. service member was killed. The identities are being withheld out of respect for the families of the fallen. Iran has menaced that base in Jordan and other bases in the region with drones and missiles. Most are intercepted, but on Friday, one got through the defenses. Central Command says this eighth night of intensified strikes is intended to punish the Revolutionary Guard forces who launched the attacks that killed the U.S. service members in Jordan.
3: Fox's Mike Tobin. Spain beating Argentina 1-0 to win the World Cup.
5: Poro chance to cross, hooks it in. Williams battling, knocks it down.
3: Ferran Torres' first goal of this year's tournament was the goal of his life, and it put Spain back on top of the soccer world.
5: Spain, for the second time in their history, have won the World Cup.
3: Fox Sports on that call. Vice President J.D. Vance and Second Lady Usha Vance are the proud parents of a new baby. The vice president issued a statement this afternoon saying, quote, "We are excited to announce that our baby boy, Alec Neil Vance, was born this morning. Usha and the baby are happy and healthy, and our kids are overjoyed to meet their little brother." The vice president also sending thanks to the staff at Walter Reed Medical Center and the White House Medical Unit. 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
3: Minneapolis police say nine people were hurt in a shootout outside Rain nightclub early this morning. Police say the victims included seven men and two women, all between the ages of 18 and 27. Two of them suffered critical injuries. Police believe that shooting started outside that event center after an altercation. So far, no arrests have been made. The Trump administration is ramping up its crackdown on migrant truck drivers by targeting schools that give out licenses.
9: DHS released photos from the ongoing investigation saying so far roughly 75 entry-level driving training schools are suspected of fraud. The accusations include using improper driving certificates.